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1: Bueno, estás escuchando a Sabor Latino on WERU Community Radio. You're listening to Sabor Latino on WERU. We just heard Yo Soy Fabulosa translates to I am fabulous. Yes. Yes, I am. And yes, you are too. A ver, by, who's that by?
2: Luna. Luna Le.
1: Luna Le. I love that name. It's a play on the word moon. Luna. Luna Le. Before that, we had Te Olvido, Lala. That one was with Benny Blanco, with Selena Gomez. And I believe there was one other singer on there. I'll find that info for you. Before that, Ross Pongo Remix, Judeline, Besito. And we kicked that off with Carol G, For You, My Lover, from her new album, which just dropped. I'll be playing more songs for you from that album that I enjoyed throughout today's show. All right, well, I'm going to kick it over to DJ K.
2: Hello. The first song in this set is called Carton Rouge by Lucas Seb, or Luca, and it's in honor of the World Cup, little soccer compa. The first three songs in the set are compa, and then we have a Zouk song.
1: Nice. Let's listen.

0: This is DJ K. You're listening to Sabor Latino on WERU. We just heard a set of Compa and Zouk. That last song was Rete by Alex Catherine. That was a Zouk song from Haiti. We heard Distance by Axel Tony, also Compa song. What else did we hear? Oh, I missed a song. Après le, c'est plus le by Zouzout. That was Compa. And the first song in that set was Carton Rouge by Lucas Seb. That was about soccer. And playing that in honor of the World Cup and everyone out there in the Latino community who is rooting for their respective countries. Who won? Do you know who won? Was it Spain? Were you watching?
1: Bad Latina. I don't know. Argentina? Oh, so they usually win. No. They didn't win. Then it was, God, somebody please call in and tell us.
0: I wasn't watching.
1: Our phone number is 207-469-0500. Tell us who won the World Cup. Who in the world? Okay. All right. Well, I've got a set for you all coming up. I do know music. So the first two songs on the set are new to me that I am enjoying, Ibei and Mocha. I love the fusion on Mocha. She's got like regional Mexican, but it's definitely fusion. And then I'll follow that up with two new songs, a new one by Karen y Los Remedios. Karen y Los Remedios is, ever since I've started this journey of DJing Sabor Latino, they're definitely like top three my favorite bands. And so I was excited to see they came out with a new one, and it is great. And another new song from Carol G's newest album was just dropped. This song is called Que Alguien Que Te Amaba, Somebody Who Loved You. Her whole album just seemed really, I don't know, sad. Like she just went through a breakup. I hope she's okay. I hope it's just like the writers were just like feeding her songs, or she was talking in the past tense.
0: Didn't she actually though?
1: I'm not sure, but I hope if she did go through a breakup that she's found like either like joy in herself and in her new life, or I don't know, maybe a new spark of love. Yeah. Wishing the best for you, Carol G. Okay. So let's hear the first song from this set. The name is Asset by Ibei.
0: Here we go.

0: homage to the late and great Selena, and Los Chinchillos del Caribe, which was off of your set, but we were too busy having fun to stop it in time. So that was Los Chinchillos del Caribe, Simpático. Muy bien. All right, what do we got coming up?
1: The next song is also in honor of the World Cup. I don't know why I don't watch soccer.
0: Neither of us watch soccer.
1: But I feel like all of my Latino, most of, okay, not you. A lot of my Latino friends watch soccer. So the next song is Die Die, the Spanish version by Shakira and Burna Boy. And that was the official anthem of the World Cup this year.
0: We did figure out who won. News flash.
1: It was Spain.
0: It was Spain, according to Google. Okay, let's listen to it. Day, day.

0: You're listening to Sabor Latino on WERU. This is DJ K.
1: Yes, sir.
2: La Joanita.
0: And we just heard a set, a little bit of variety. That last song was Piensas en Mí by Latin Mafia. The song before that was EPA or EPA by Becky G with Don Diablo. It was a Don Diablo remix. The song before that was Die Die by Shakira and Burna Boy. That was the 2026 World Cup official anthem. And the first song in that set was Simpatico by Los Chinchillos del Caribe. A little fun cumbia.
1: Bien.
0: Yeah.
1: Okay, well, talking about events coming up related to the Latino community, the Latine community. La Mesa en Español, which is run by the good folks at Chispa, our local Latino community organization. They have a conversation, Spanish conversation table where folks learning Spanish come together. Probably folks trying to learn English. I don't know. Seems just like a meeting where people can talk in Spanish and have a good time. So that one, I believe, if I'm not mistaken, is this Friday. And you could go to Chispa's Facebook page. That's spelled C-H-I-S-P-A for more information if you'd like to attend. Chispa's also organizing, this is way in the future, the Bangor Multicultural Festival. They are in charge of that. But I mention it because I know they're looking for volunteers, vendors, people that want to put up a booth or do anything that brings, you know, culture alive in the city of Bangor. So if you're interested in being a volunteer for that, you can also go to Chispa. All right. It looks like we missed our top of the hour. Do you want to do that, JK?
0: Let's do it.
1: So we're going to do that first. And why don't I give our ID since we're already past the time. So you are listening to, you ready for this? Community Radio, WERU 89.9 FM at Blue Hill. Streaming at WERU.org y en las aplicaciones móviles. Gracias. Here are the announcements.
3: This is Homer, author of what many regard to be the most consequential epic poem in the history of literature, The Odyssey. 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
0: We're back.
1: That was a really fun little promo. Thank you to everybody for raising money. I loved it. Also, Homer sounded a lot like Matt. Okay. Well, let's get back to the music. I've got for you a set coming up. Actually, another Latin Mafia song that I was enjoying. Yendri Malamia. That came out a while back. Dakiti with Bad Bunny. And brand new off of Karol G's new album, which just dropped, Baby Wow. Okay, let's hear.

0: 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Yo soy la Joanita, and I am joined by
1: DJ K.
0: And we're here with you for another half hour or so of awesome music from across el continente, música en español, to liven up your Tuesday night. Okay. Well, we just heard, let's see, that last song is a new song from Karol G, Baby Wow. And before that, an oldie, 2020. Is that considered oldies yet?
1: It feels so long ago. It felt like a classic when it was playing.
0: Right. Bad Bunny's Daquiti. Before that, Latin Mafia. There was another song. What was it?
1: Mala Mia.
0: Mala Mia. I'll need to add that to the... Whenever, if you guys want to hear what songs we played, you can go on our music archives and see all the songs. I'll be sure to add that one. Mala Mia by Yendri. Another new favorite of mine. Okay, well, I'm going to hand it over to DJ K.
1: Thanks. Next set is all compa. All compa from... Compa is a dance genre from Haiti. And in light of the recent news surrounding our Haitian friends in the U.S., We're thinking of them. Mm-hmm. They're in our hearts, and we are celebrating them.
0: Yes, let's do that. Okay, so for our compa friends, Cheri Vingui, I'm sorry I mispronounced that.
1: Yeah, I think Cheri Vingui.
0: Gracias. Okay, let's do it.

0: This is DJ K. You're listening to Sabor Latino on WERU. I'm here with Lajo Anita.
1: Hola, hola.
0: We just heard a set of Compa. Compa is, if you haven't been tuning in for our show lately, Compa is a dance genre from Haiti. That last song was Guyade Sensuelle by DJ Sketty. The song before that was She's Mine by Saint-Claude. The song before that was a very popular song, popular in North America and in France, called Quatre Compas by Joey Duefilet. And the first song in that set was Chérie Vingouye by DJ MJ featuring LJ and Good Tang. What's next?
1: Okay, so we're going to round out the night with a couple of sets coming up. I'm going to kick off this next few songs with some, I don't know, I describe it as 80s vibes.
0: Ooh.
1: Viento with Tania Cassette and Audio Digital por Los Wookies y Sueño Amarte. And then some more, I don't know, experimental, some synths, but fused with traditional rhythms. Soy Palenque by Nova Lima. Nova Lima is great if you haven't heard them. And Alabao with Trending Topics with Canalón de Timbiqui, I believe. Yeah, and then we'll come back on and talk about what we heard. But yeah, let's get into it. Viento by Tania Cassette.
0: Let's go.

0: That song sit with you. I love songs that combine those traditional rhythms of Latino genres with new rhythms, new styles. Oh, that's what I've been loving most about this journey, DJing Sabor Latino. It's a brand new world out there of music.
1: Yeah,
0: I love it. Okay, we've been with you for the last 2 hours, listening to Un Poquito de Todo. I hope you enjoyed tonight. We enjoyed being here with you. Okay, so I've got not even 2 minutes of a song left. So let's see, what do we send you off with?

0: Join WERU and Earsay for a benefit performance August 15th. Between a Laugh and a Hard Place, an evening with Judith Sloan, Warren Lehrer, Jonathan Lethem, Andy Tierstein, and Najla Saeed.
1: To people who study a lot, Edward Said is the father of post-colonial studies. To others, he's the author of Orientalism, the book that everyone reads at some point in college. He wrote it when I was 4. It's mainly because of my father that people now say Asian American instead of Oriental. To other people, he is the symbol of Palestinian self-determination. And then still, other people insist he was a terrorist. Though anyone who knew him knows that's kind of like calling Gandhi a terrorist.
0: That's 7 p.m. Saturday, August 15th at the Bay School in Blue Hill. 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

Finding out the day's events. The villain. Today's Tom Sawyer gets high on. The space he invades gets fire. 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He is totally discontent. 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

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When you think Bolanos, think Schoolanos. Oh, my God.

Cat Beast, prowl with confidence. Oh, I need that to be my text tone. That's pretty brilliant. Hey, it's Angie. Welcome to another Cat Beast Party. Thank you very much for tuning in. And I will start off by giving greetings to my buddies, Stephen Ryan in Donelson, Tennessee, Colleen and Cray Cray in Smashville, Dexter in Long Island City, Michelle in Murfreesboro, Daniel and Ellie in Madison, Chris and Sherry, Andy and Kelly, Steve, Mankey, Boodle, Carl in the future, Coleman, Kate, Lauren, and Sturt at Buckets Bar and Grill, right here in lovely Myrtle Beach. I just left from there because I wanted to get a turkey club sandwich, which was most excellent. Okay, so on the 45, we're doing walk-up music because I've been spending my summer working at a baseball stadium. Yes, working the box office for our minor league. They're the minor league affiliate of the Chicago Cubs, Myrtle Beach Pelicans, and it's been a fun summer so far. So we thought it'd be fun to come up with a list of what your walk-up music would be when you walk up to the bat. Okay, but we'll backtrack for now. There were two songs that were titled Down Boys. One was The Cars from Panorama, and the other was Warrant. And I like that song. That's a banger. And then there was Rush from Moving Pictures with Tom Sawyer. Looking forward to seeing them coming up in November. That'll be fun. And then today's Tom Sawyer from the new Duncan Imperials, crazy, crazy, legendary Chicago band, actually playing a gig on August 19th in Chicago with Dash Riprock. And I thought they both had restraining orders against each other, but I guess I was wrong. Okay, and then there was always the Cat Beast theme, which is always omnipresent. Echo and the Bunnymen have a new release coming out called Apples for Isaac, and this song is called Brussels is Haunted on the Cat Beast Party. Enjoy.

the Cat Beast Party, brought to you by Nub Armstrong, New Chevrolet, and Monkey Farm. Don't be a sumbitch pile of monkey nuts. Come down and see old Nub. Get a slightly used Chevrolet or a seriously traumatized monkey. You know Nub, he'll tote the note.

It's Angie. This is the Cat Beast Party. Yes, having too much fun with my new Dollar Tree eek noisemaker thing. Anyway, all right. So we're going to do the kitty shout-outs, okay? So fuzzy greetings from Bitbit and Lydia to Mozzie and JoJo in Long Island City, Boots and Tootie in Donaldson, Buddy, Morty, Felix, Joey, and Minnie, that's a lot of critters, in Lebanon, Moe's, Citra, and Simcoe in Germansville, Sunny, Coco, and Paco, the Tabernacle Choir in Hocassin, Delaware, Myrtle Beach Kitties, Kiki, Bubbles, Mr. Tony Biscuits, Lovey at PLT, Midnight and Caramel at the Back Again Bookstore, and the Strays, Robert, Susie, Nacho, Fluffy Butt, and Juice, and our new raccoon, which is Eric, because he looks like Eric Faulkner from the Bay City Rollers. Let's backtrack, if I can talk. Okay, there was a band called Kiwi Jr. from the Blowin' Up album with photos of the reenactment. The Emotions and Best of My Love and Got to Be Real from Cheryl Lynn. Never realized those are both basically the same song. And no, they were not written by the same people. Best of My Love is written by Maurice White from Earth, Wind & Fire. And Got to Be Real was actually co-written Cheryl Lynn and David Pack. You may remember him from Ambrosia fame. Well, fame. Yeah, it's relative. All right, and let's see. There was my buddies from Nashville, the Exotic Ones. And, of course, the Cappy's Party theme. And, of course, the Invisible Chimps are playing a gig on August 15th. Better go see them. It's going to be great. It's because of the 60th anniversary of the Monkees, and they're playing with the Hip Replacements. It's going to be a great time. All right, so anyway, before the Exotic Ones, there was the Shanghai Lows with Funeral Home Mint, a very upbeat song, and You Get What You Give from the New Radicals. Okay, so as I said, we're doing walk-up music. This one was chosen by me. It's the Beastie Boys with Sabotage, because, I mean, really, if you're going to go hit a home run out of the park, this would be the great way to do it.

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Don't be a sumbitch pile of monkey nuts. 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
1: Come back safe, Bobby. 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
0: Hello, my loves. Welcome to hour two of this week's Cat Beast Party. My name is Angie, and I'm so glad you're hanging out with me today. And wow, let's see, where are we at here? Okay, I do want to thank the radio stations that air the Cat Beast Party, including KUR at Kutztown University, Radio Free Nashville, Global Community Radio, WERU in Bangor, Maine, KURU in Silver City, New Mexico, KOPN in Columbia, Missouri, WHPW in Harpswell, Maine, WBTV in Burlington, Vermont, KXCJ in Cave Junction, Oregon, KACR in Alameda, California, and KZGM in Kabul, Missouri. All right, so this hour on the 45, we're doing songs with the word every day in the title, because there's a lot of those. And to backtrack right now, you heard my buddy, not Dave, with Cappy's Party Anthem, The Stems with Make You Mine from the Buds album, which is just their best of, really, Raining Sound from Too Much Guitar with I'll Cry, and Detroit Cobras with Bad Girl. And yes, we lost another garage legend recently, which is, of course, Jeff Connolly, Mono Man from Liars. And so I wanted to play that, What a Girl Can't Do from On Fire. What an excellent, excellent album. And from all accounts and purposes, apparently he was a right and proper bastard. So yeah, there's all the reviews or whatever, all of the obituaries that I've read, especially Deke Dickerson's. His is brilliant, but yeah, everyone loved him and they loved to hate him as well. But nobody would ever wish his demise. Definitely, especially not from cancer. All right, anyway, there was always the Radio Free Cat Beast theme. And moving right along, let's do a monkey minute, shall we? Yes. Eep, eep.

Well, before I get into the nitty and the gritty of the actual Monkey Minute, I do want to clarify the Invisible Chimps show, along with the hip replacements, it's going to be on August 15th at the Basement. So that's where you're going to want to go to get your Monkeys music on. And you know what? If I could borrow the Cat Beast corporate jet for a day, the cats, you know, they keep using it for, you know, to go to Vegas and gamble and buy catnip and stuff. They have quite the catnip habit. Anyway, if I could borrow the Cat Beast corporate jet, I would be going to Nashville that weekend. Or I'd be going there for Tomato Fest, which is coming up this weekend, too. But anyway, I digress. Anyway, yes, so the Basement is where you want to be for the Invisible Chimps, their first show, actually, and, of course, the hip replacements. Okay, so there's a new species of monkey with an orange patch on its lips discovered living in the rainforests of the Democratic Republic of Congo. It's considered one of the rarest discoveries in modern primatology, according to a news release. The monkey called Likwele was named Colobus congenensis, something like that, according to a news release from Florida Atlantic University. It was first spotted by researchers in 2008 when they photographed a partially obscured monkey. Genetic, anatomical, and acoustic analyses confirmed that the monkey is a species that might have diverged from its closest relative around 4 to 6 million years ago. It lives in the East Central Democratic Republic of Congo in Central Africa between the Lomami and Congo rivers in the area's most biologically significant. I got through that whole thing and can't say significant. Okay, great. Anyway, that's what the news says and I'm sticking to it. Okay, so there's a great band called the Molotovs and this came out last year. It's a single called Today's Gonna Be Our Day on the Cat Beast Party. Enjoy.

0: Fellas, I've got something to say, and there's only one way to do it, so give me center stage.
1: Hey, be my guest. It's all yours.
0: As you guys, I'm sure, remember, I think it was maybe last December, I fell pell-mell for Kim Cattrall.
2: Yeah, we remember. Please don't remind us.
0: But now I'm over that.
2: Well, that's good.
0: We had a little spat.
2: In your dreams, buddy.
0: I'm older, wiser, and I know that my true love is really named Estelle
2: Winwood?
0: She's swell.

0: Okay, but Joel, there's a whole other set of issues here. If I may, Crow, as a friend, as a trusted advisor...
1: Well...
0: Okay, here's a quick list of people much better.

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0: Ethel, Merman and Pee Wee, Herman and Strom, Thurman and Vince Lombardi and Borg, Nightmare and George and Jesus Jones.
1: I don't care, I don't care.
0: Edith Head and Mr. Red and Nostradamus and Danny Tennyson and Sherman Hemsley.
1: Don't make him stop. Come on.
2: Tom, you're not helping things at all. Now, can you go and please clip those coupons like you promised?
0: Okay. Oh, Willie DeVille and Agnes DeMille and Cruella DeVille and Roscoe Tanner and Jan.
2: Crow, listen, don't worry about it, friend. Why don't you explain more about how you're feeling?
1: Thank you. She's a vision. I got a new mission. Somehow I got to meet her. So she's older. 2, 3.

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I gotta figure out how I can make that my text tone. That's just, yeah. Hey, it's Angie, and this is the tail end of another Cat Beast Party. I do thank you for tuning in, and I do want to remind you that all the older episodes of Cat Beast Party are found on archive.org, and the current ones are on Mixcloud, iTunes, and on Podomatic. And we'll backtrack now. Okay, we had a little ode to Estelle going on with Estelle herself with Ye. I'm not a big fan of Ye, but I do love Estelle. And that was American Boy. And then Mystery Science Theater 3000. Then their ode to Estelle, which is 3 minutes and 37 seconds of brilliance. And my new favorite band from Memphis, the Turnstiles. It's just Turnstiles. From their T3 album with Treacherous. And Jarvis Humby with Dirty Veins. Rumors in Town from the Guitar Romantic album from the Exploding Hearts. And, of course, more Nashville goodness with Vista Blue and their Cat Beast Party theme. Black and White Town from Doves also is back there. And let's see. Well, we got a fun week coming up. And hopefully you will have a nice, fun, and safe week. And right now we're going to do our everyday theme, starting with a new one from Acapulcolypse from their Now album. This is Every Day on the Cat Beast Party. Thank you for tuning in, and we'll see you next week. Cheers.

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1: I am the Reverend Dean Becker, guardian of the drug war moral high ground. Prohibition has no benefit. It is a fascist tool. It seeks to gain control of all our rights, the future of mankind. This is Cultural Baggage. Hello, my friends. Thank you for being with us on this edition of Cultural Baggage. I'm proud to have with us once again state representative from out of Washington, Roger Goodman, who chairs the Community Safety Committee. And I want to welcome him to the show. Hello, Roger.
2: Hi, Dean. It's good to be back with you.
1: Yes, sir. Please tell us more about what you do. You're not just the chair of the Community Safety Committee. It involves criminal justice and much more, does it not?
2: Yeah, I chair the committee in the Washington State Legislature that has jurisdiction over the safety of our communities, having to do with, you know, the criminal code, criminal procedure in courts, police, prisons, jails, fire. Actually, we've got some pretty serious fires right now, some wildfires. It's a balance of keeping the community safe and protecting people's individual rights and their civil liberties. You can't sort of say, you know, let's violate everybody's rights and solve all the crime that way. So it's actually a very careful balance. That's what the American founding was all about.
1: Indeed it is. And I'm going to make a statement here, or pose a question, I suppose. Is the U.S. Department of Justice now a continuing and massive criminal enterprise? Your thought there, sir.
2: I would say that the current Department of Justice is an instrument of a fascist regime. I wouldn't necessarily say they're a criminal. Well, I mean, fascism is the criminalization of government.
1: Yes, sir.
2: And, you know, bringing in corporations and, you know, the corruption and so forth. So, yeah, you could say that. I just think of the current regime as a fascist regime.
1: Indeed. I would agree with that word as well, that many people have avoided the use of that word. I'm not sure exactly why. But he's proving that is his goal is to be a dictator, to rule this country with an iron fist.
2: There's nothing new. There's nothing new about this. This is the fascist playbook, the big symbols, and it's us versus them. And that's where fascism comes from. You know, it's the fasci, it's the bundle of sticks. You're either with us or you're against us. What is new is it's in this country now. And so we're shocked and I was going to say having to get used to it. This is nothing to get used to. Frankly, I think we are an adolescent nation and, you know, nations behave like people and we're just sort of impulsive and impatient and it's sort of like, hey, let's try this. And now we are sick of it. Don't you get that sense that we did this binge of all whatever was, you know, the last 10 years, and now people are like, okay, we're done. That's enough. And I feel like that's where we are right now. And the politics will play out that way.
1: I agree that I think even the MAGA team has now been scalded enough to begin to walk away from their prior beliefs. One that's really hurtful is that there's been this situation with Todd Blanche. He wants to advance to be our full-time attorney general here in the United States, and there was a blockage put in place by Senator Cornyn and Tillis to force him to back away from the $1.8 billion slush fund and Trump's tax freedoms, if you will, and they're now saying that they trust the man enough to move him out of committee, and that just scares the heck out of me. Your thought that they can just cover their eyes?
2: Yeah, again, part of the corruption in a fascist system is the buying in of all of the other Everybody's getting a cut somehow, and I don't know though about Tillis. He's on his way out. What does he need to be loyal about? Senator Murkowski from Alaska just today has indicated she's not likely to vote for him. So this nomination's in trouble. So we'll see. But yeah, we've seen the Congress just lay down for this this president, and that's been the shock, really. Like, what are they getting out of this? And you can see they've gotten their HR1 tax break for billionaires, and let corporations run wild. But again, I really do think it's coming to an end, particularly with the midterm elections inevitably swinging sharply to the left.
1: I would agree. There is that hope, that portend, but I also do not trust and his henchmen, and I fear that there will be ice, brown shirts at every polling station come this November to try to thwart the vote, that there will be those players, be they governors or attorney generals or, someone involved in the voting process, that will work with Trump to sway the numbers. Go ahead, please.
2: And I agree. There will be a few elections that will be unfairly influenced, I think. And I've seen this before. I've worked on the streets with I'm a Democrat, and I've been working on Democratic campaigns for 40 years, and I can't believe that's I'm older than 40 years old. The Republicans have employed goons and thugs to hang around polling places, intimidate people, particularly new Americans who feel like they're going to get in trouble. So this is definitely going to happen again. But I just don't think, that America's large enough. Frankly, we actually are a democracy. Individuals get a chance to vote. And I actually do trust the voters. But yes, there will be incidents. They'll try their best. But the sway of American opinion and people voting with their feet, I got people lining up for hours. They're mad. And so I really do think, again, we've got a tough couple more years ahead of us with, all sorts of further illegal shenanigans coming out of the White House. We'll do our best to investigate and hold in check. It's going to be super messy, continual, mess. But, I do think I hate to say this, but I want to say this. The worst is over. I really do think the worst is over.
1: I hope you're right because, I'm a reporter, been doing this 25 years. I'm supposed to be unbiased, and present both sides of the truth and, be a true reporter. And I think I'm still doing that by saying I think Donald Trump is an insane individual. I think he has surrounded himself with sycophants and just do-gooders who will do anything he says. I guess that's part of the fascism. I'm way low on the totem pole. I don't think they're coming after me. But Trump says he now wants to ban ABC and NBC. He tells reporters to hush, piggy, this kind of thing that, you're not good news, you're fake news, all of this stuff that he's trying to diminish the power of the press. Your thought there, sir?
2: I agree. Again, this is definitely part of the fascist playbook, is to muzzle the press. But again, the novelty has worn off. People know now when you say, oh, that's fake news, you're just trying not to answer the question. Or that whatever you're accusing the other side of is what you're doing yourself. It's gone on long enough that people are just kind of sick and tired. Again, I said, let's give this a try. This guy from, this rich guy, this non-politician, most people are not paying attention, and they'll respond to images. They'll respond to catchy phrases, and he's very good at that. And I do have to say, America is a conservative country, over the course of history. I'm very progressive, very liberal. I'm out here in the northwest corner of the country, living in kind of a bubble out here. of enlightenment, I have to say. But yeah, America is a very conservative country, and I'm not surprised in the directions we've gone. But what really shocks me, I think the one thing, when I run for office, I go door to door and I meet the voters, and I meet normal people. I meet grandmas who are concerned about their kids. I meet people who don't like being stuck in traffic. I meet people who have a healthcare problem and it's costing them too much. Again, a normal problem, normal people. I have a faith in the essence of humanity, of goodness, right? And I see in this president and the people who he's gathered around him a malevolence. This is their, how do they have any goodness in them? They revel in cruelty. You know, this is not just a corrupt and incompetent administration, but it's an intentionally cruel and malevolent administration. I shouldn't say administration. They're not administering any laws. They're just ruling by fiat. So I call it the regime. We're calling it the regime now because that's more appropriate. So that's what shocks me is this lack of not just ethics, but just lack of a soul, you know, lack of any human dignity. People like Stephen Miller and so forth. So this president has gathered around him those who enjoy cruelty and enjoy seeing others suffer. If there's any mental illness, that's what it is. And here we are again.
1: Yes, sir. Again, we're speaking with Roger Goodman out of, he's a Washington State representative. I thank you for being here, Roger. It's my glimpse of the news this morning coming out of various facilities was it's the Muslim communist combo that's now trying to take over the country, that you know that Democrats are now communists and you know they worship the Muslim gods, and it's going nuts, isn't it?
2: Yeah, I think that the polling has shown, first of all, a lot of people don't know what communism is. People don't know what communism is, first of all. They throw the word around. But there are a lot of young voters, you know, people who haven't ever been around when there were communist regimes. And so it's not part of their history. So they really, that word does not resonate. And so that's not working either. Now, I do want to comment, though, on the Democratic Party, which has seemingly divided because of, you know, the reaction to current politics. As a Democrat, I think we need room for everybody. And so that's actually a challenge for us, is to stick together, keep the biggest tent possible for all of us to gather under, and to unify the message of affordability and safety. Some of the my colleagues have gone off in certain directions and are perceived as hating the police or that the transgender issue is more important than anything else, and that undocumented people who can run wild, that's the perception. And I think we have to beat back that perception and be real and address the issues that Americans are very concerned about, which is the cost of groceries, the cost of gas, the cost of insurance. Do they feel safe going out in the street, and so forth? And I think the Democrats are moving in that direction in terms of message, but there's a challenge with particularly around the issue of Israel, the Democrats are struggling with. So we have our own challenges, but at least we understand the purpose of the institutions of government, and we understand the purpose of our jobs, which is to serve the people and to govern. The current regime isn't about governance. It isn't about service to the people. It's about, you know, graft and exploitation and war. It couldn't be worse. But as I said, the tide is turning, and so I hope it all kind of winds down. There will be continued sporadic violence as the MAGA people lose influence and lose power. They're not going to like it. Their back is going to be to the corner. And so we're going to see some unfortunate circumstances, not like a civil war or anything like that. Nothing we're going to see. But we are going to see violence, I believe, as the tide turns.
1: Thank you. Roger, I see where Trump, he's finding numerous ways to shortchange the citizens by, you know, moving funds intended for military families to build a wall or to fund the war or to fund ICE. and to go after blue states and blue cities, to deny them funds that have been allocated by the U.S. Congress and move them elsewhere just at his whim. Your thought there, sir.
2: Do you remember when Elon Musk was waving his chainsaw around?
1: Oh, yeah.
2: That was like a moment in history. But boy, how devastating to have cut all of the, we are no longer preeminent in global research and health. We no longer have the standing in the world that we did because of these cuts. And healthcare, childcare, all the basic needs of the people have been cut. So I, as a legislator on the state level with my colleagues, we have to come up with the money to pay for healthcare, for childcare, for all those things that the federal government cut. And so again, people are suffering. We now have a budget deficit, which is crazy because out here in Seattle, we're the home of big tech. We've got money like you wouldn't believe. And yet because the federal government has cut so much, we're in a budget hole now. And so our quality of life has suffered.
1: I'm proud of the work here in Texas of former Congressman Beto O'Rourke and his Powered by People. .org. They're working to get out the Texas voters and particularly to promote the Senate candidacy of one James Talarico, which I think Trump called howdy doody or some such. I mean, they just try to diminish other people by cartoon images and all kinds of things, don't they?
2: Yeah.
1: And that's good. There are similar efforts like that by Beto O'Rourke going on around the country, thank God. Your thought there, sir.
2: Yeah, we're watching Texas. Absolutely. Texas is one of the two or three key Senate seats that we can actually win. I mean, talk about a crook. Paxton, I mean, Paxton and Trump, what a pair, right? And so Texans are very lucky right now because they have an opportunity to bring some incredible talent and skill to their U.S. Senate seat. And I believe he might pull it out. I mean, I shouldn't say that, but a little nervous about it. But, boy, it's looking pretty good for Texas right now.
1: You know, you mentioned the war, and that's such a big topic. I you know, it's gone on for five, going towards 6 months as of this date, that there is no end in sight. Trump, I mean, honest to God, the man is wearing wigs now. He's looking and acting like a demented creature, in my opinion. He cannot make a pronouncement without he scares me that he is that far gone at this point. Your thoughts, sir?
2: Well, that what that means, of course, is that the people around him gain more power and less, and you know, he detects less and has less control. So that means people like Stephen Miller, I'm assuming that there are ongoing battles within the White House. Susie Wiles, the chief of staff, is probably trying to just keep it all somehow rolling along. You know, in just a few months, the White House will be, I don't know about the U.S. Senate. I don't know if the Democrats will take over the U.S. Senate. It might just be, frankly, it's funny, on a state level, as a legislator, we pass hundreds of bills that are of great significance every year. The U.S. Congress, I think, passed like 24 bills last year, like renaming things. Yeah, U.S. Congress isn't doing anything right now anyway, and they're in total Republican control. As we move forward, the Congress won't do anything because we'll be stuck between the Congress and the president. I'm very hopeful for Texas to have much better representation and a better voice in national and international affairs. Maine, we'll see. I hope maybe we'll come over. Maybe Ohio, North Carolina. We've got a lot of states where the Republicans are very vulnerable, and it's because of Trump. I mean, it's just, you know, they just, and frankly, the Republicans, when you look at history, they just keep doing it over and over again and just overreach. And they're just so greedy and selfish. You know, the politics of cutting taxes for the rich and big corporations and letting the big corporations do whatever they want and blaming immigrants and blaming unions and blaming the government itself, blaming college professors now, you know, if you go get an education, oh, you're going to become a liberal. You don't want to do that, right? It's really gotten crazy. A lot of Americans are undereducated and easily manipulated. And that was, I think, an intentional strategy of the Reagan administration. So this is all, you know, the Reagan years set the stage for this. So we have some repair to do. I frankly have a lot of confidence in the younger generation, the Gen Z. They have a different sense of justice. They are now voting. And so I hope they help to carry us in the other direction now.
1: Now, following his, quote, success in Venezuela with his one-day war, and he then thought it was possible to go into Iran to, again, whoop their butt in a couple of days, I guess is what they intended to do. The people would uprise and take over, and it would, you know, he would be a hero. And, of course, that's fallen on its face. It's
2: well, I mean, to be a public servant, to be president, to be senator, to be, you know, something like me, I'm a lawmaker myself. You actually need a little bit of training. You actually need to know some history, and you know how systems work and how institutions function. And this guy, I mean, he doesn't even know how business works. Look at his history as a business person.
1: Yeah.
2: But no president has gone into Iran, and they know why. Even George W. Bush, who made the horrible mistake of going into Iraq, that was another forever war, attempt at regime change. And so, yeah, this president and this administration just fell, victim to the Netanyahu administration or Netanyahu government in Israel. Netanyahu's been wanting to do this forever. Finally found his guy to convince him to do it. And so that's the huge problem in the world right now is the U.S. Israeli sickness or dis-ease. You know, there's nothing wrong with Israel or United States as a country. I mean, obviously we have our problems, but it's the governments right now of those countries that are wreaking havoc on the world. And so, looking forward, I hope to the resurrection of a real democracy in Israel and the exercise of our democracy here in this country.
1: Thank you. And Roger, and of late there's been this much discussion about the depletion of our munitions.
2: Yeah.
1: That we are no longer the superpower. We're no longer feared around the world. That we are looking very weak in that regard. Your thoughts, sir?
2: Well, once again, if there are two words to describe the current regime, it would be corrupt and incompetent. And so the defense, this toxic masculine guy at the head of the defense department, he is truly incompetent. And it's affecting our standing in the world and our national security. I don't know what to say. I guess this Hegseth guy is probably the worst of all of those cabinet officials. But I mean, the fact that tens of billions of dollars that could be providing housing and you know food security in this country,
1: healthcare,
2: it's just you know that I want a charismatic person to stand up and talk about this. The Democrats don't necessarily have anybody right now. That's something I'm fearing that as we approach the next presidential election, who is going to capture people's attention and not just be another sort of technocrat. Could Oprah run for president? I don't know.
1: Well, we're about to run out of time here, and I'm nowhere near done with my list, but the good thing is that, you know, Trump's now in the low 30 percentiles, even in the 20 percentiles for some of, you know, the things he's supposed to be protecting, like the economy, the war, and ICE in particular. Yeah. Thus far, ICE has arrested 981,000 people, and only 34,000 have criminal records, and many of those are for unpaid traffic tickets or minor charges. This is an abomination. It's just ugly as hell, isn't it?
2: Well, yeah, you can cite the statistics, which are awful, but I, as a lawmaker here in this state, am now taking action to try to protect individuals. I am now working to try to prevent the deportation of a number of individuals here who have committed minor offenses in their past, and they're in the crosshairs of ICE right now. And I'm working with our governor to provide clemency to those who have criminal records on an expedited basis. And so, yeah, on the ground, ICE is still, and they got different tactics now, right? They're not sort of riding around in big vehicles, masks, snatching people off the streets and being filmed. They're kind of sitting in the back of the restaurant, you know, and having a meal, wearing their little puffer jackets or whatever, not even identified. And then they wait, and then they go to the back of the restaurant and they look for people who are undocumented. So they're doing it quietly now, kind of hanging around the courthouses and so forth. So it is truly insidious. And yes, it's the numbers are shocking, but the lives affected, you know, people, the children are losing their parents. It's breaking up families and disrupting communities. And this, again, stems from this cruelty, this intentional, just this negative spirit towards people. I just don't get it. I don't know where these people came from that are now running things, but it's not gonna be going on for too much longer.
1: Let's hope to heck. Heard a quote recently that Trump is the Titanic and all his cohorts need to go down with the ship. Your closing thoughts, Roger Goodman.
2: Well, over the course of the last half century, I have seen the same people on the Democratic side and the Republican side. They come into the White House and the administration when their guy's elected president, and then they go back to the law firms when the other guy is elected president. So Trump won't be around for long, but the same people, a lot of the same people, they're going to be hanging around, and if there's ever another Republican president elected, they'll be back in the administration perpetrating the same, similar type of policies, favoring corporations, favoring money over people, trying to disable government and so forth. This is acute. This particular example is more extreme than we've ever seen, and I hope we don't get back to this. But the leader will be gone, but a lot of the people hanging around and will still be hanging around. And, we're going to have to deal with them. And of course, when the Democrats come back into power, they're going to have to deal with us.
1: Well, there we go, friends. We've been speaking with Roger Goodman, Washington State Representative. And I want to encourage you, dear listener, to read up, study up, contact your elected officials, get out and encourage others to vote like they're doing at Powered by People. And remember that because of prohibition, you don't know what's in that bag. So I urge you to please be careful. And always remember that euphoria is a blessing, not a crime. In the middle of the night, just hours after we recorded this program, the rat fascist MAGA Congress confirmed Todd Blanche to be our new Attorney General. You know that smell you smell when you drive by a pig farm? Well, that's what tells you that MAGA is hanging around. This is Rosie O'Donnell.
3: His approval rate is 30. His diaper's always dirty. I think the guy's insane. Da, da, da, da, da, da.

0: 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Thanks.
1: The failure of drug war is glaringly obvious to judges, cops, wardens, prosecutors, and millions more now calling for decriminalization, legalization, the end of prohibition. Let us investigate the century of lies.
2: Hello and welcome to Century of Lies. I'm your host, Doug McVeigh. On this edition of Century, getting back to my roots. Loyal listeners may recall, I may have mentioned it once or twice, that I got my start in drug policy reform more than four decades ago. It started up a college chapter of Normal back in 1983, and one thing led to another, ended up working for Normal in the late 80s. Which, and I could sit here and wax nostalgic for a bit, but on Zoom with me now is Morgan Fox, political director at the National Organization for the Reform of Marijuana Laws, Normal. Morgan, welcome.
3: Well, thanks for having me, Doug. I was actually born in 83 when you first started a Normal chapter, and now I have the privilege to be working for Normal, but I've been in the cannabis space professionally since 2008. Like to think that I've seen some crazy changes over the course of those years.
2: You've been in when things have been actually popping. At every level, it's a terribly exciting time to be involved, and I actually envy you. I truly do. Tell us a bit about yourself, and what led you to get involved in drug policy reform in the first place?
3: Honestly, I already knew that it was ridiculous for cannabis to be illegal when alcohol was legal, when I saw the effects of alcohol versus cannabis around me. But what took it for me to be galvanized and really get involved in the issue was seeing the direct effects of disproportionate prosecution and sentencing. I got busted for possession several times when I was in my late teens and early 20s. And every single time I went to court, I saw people that did not look like me getting busted for or getting sentences that were significantly disproportionate, regardless of the fact that we had the exact same charges, the exact same criminal history, and people that weren't little white boys in suits with a $500 lawyer were getting off with a slap on the wrist, whereas everybody else was getting the book thrown at them. And that did not sit right with me. So I started learning more about the history of prohibition, the history of the cannabis policy reform movement, and decided I wanted to be a part of it. So I moved down to D.C. in 2008 with a backpack, a skateboard, and a guitar for an internship at Marijuana Policy Project, and I've been involved with the space ever since.
2: Tell us a bit about Normal.
3: So Normal was founded in 1970 by our current and still very active founder, Keith Straub, who felt that there needed to be an organization that represented cannabis consumers. And Normal has been doing that same thing since 1970. We are pretty much the only national organization that is specifically focused on cannabis consumer advocacy and public safety. So we work on the local, state, and national level to reform laws. We work to educate policymakers, members of the media, members of the general public about the relative harms and relative safeties and potential medical uses of cannabis, and try to change laws to eliminate criminal penalties and provide safe, legal, and affordable access.
2: So now, you're the political director there at Normal. So let's start with legislation. The feds are still in session. What's happening in Congress?
3: there are a number of cannabis policy reform bills that have been introduced so far in both chambers right now, more in the House than on the Senate side. Unfortunately, the political environment in Congress right now is such that it's very unlikely that standalone bills of any sort, let alone related to directly to cannabis, are going to pass in the current session or even be given a hearing. That could potentially change based on some political considerations, but we have a whole slate of legislation on the table right now, as well as some bills that are potentially going to be reintroduced or new bills that could be introduced in the remainder of the session to do a number of things, everything from comprehensive legislation. So on the House side, something like the MORE Act, somewhat less comprehensive, but still involving descheduling, like the States 2.0 Act, and then incremental bills like Safe Banking, Veterans Equal Access, the Marijuana in Federally Assisted Housing Parity Act, and a number of other bills on the House side that we'd really like to gain as many co-sponsors for as possible to build momentum for the next session. On the Senate side, we just saw the reintroduction of both the Safe Banking Act along with the House and the housing bill in the House that I mentioned earlier, but also the reintroduction of the Cannabis Administration and Opportunity Act, which is a comprehensive descheduling bill that also provides for regulatory structure and restorative justice for the people that have been harmed by prohibition. We're really trying to gain as much momentum as possible for these, especially bipartisan co-sponsors, so that regardless of who holds the gavel in the next session after the midterms, we can hit the ground running and really make sure that these bills are top of mind and that leadership in both chambers and in both parties recognize that this is something that the American people want.
2: People might think, you know, focus just on the goalposts at the end of the session, at the end of the year, and then, but there's building momentum and making things happen, because these things do take time. It's not, I mean, you don't just show up and immediately things change. It's the work that gets done from the year before that ends up really, really coming into itself in the next session, the next. So it's, it's so important to have a presence there. It is so important to have a presence there.
3: A perfect example of this is the limited protections that medical cannabis businesses have from Department of Justice interference at the federal level, the Roebucker Farr Amendment. So this was originally introduced decades before it actually was incorporated into the CJS appropriations bill, the Commerce, Justice, Science, and Related Agencies bill. And it has been renewed every year since 2014, but it took almost 20 years to get that actually passed. And that's just a temporary rider on a spending bill. We're in this for the long game when it comes to comprehensive reform, and we need to make sure that we don't ignore some of the more incremental reforms that could potentially benefit cannabis consumers, as well as create a sense of malleability among state lawmakers who oftentimes, unfortunately, will base their opinions on especially something like cannabis, where it's intrinsically involved in federal law, will look to Congress to act. And when they see Congress taking action, they're much more likely to take action at the state level, which is where you see the most impact on actual cannabis consumers.
2: Before we move on to the next, just to remember the name Maurice Hinchey, the late Representative Maurice Hinchey from New York, who was one of the one of the first sponsors of that that medical marijuana protection, that rider, that amendment to the Justice Department appropriations bill, and that was starting back in 2002. So long before, so much work went into it before that finally became the law. And of course, it's only a rider, as you say, but still, it's so much to talk about. Let's get to the states, because there's been a lot of activity at the states. I know a lot of there are only a handful of legislatures in the states that are still in session, but there has been a lot of activity. And so, what's been happening in the states?
3: We've seen a lot of very interesting action in the States, both pro and con. You know, we've seen attempts to, and successful attempts in a couple of states, to increase possession limits in legal states. We've seen a lot of tinkering around with regulatory structure, which I think is indicative of a maturation of both the industry as well as in policymakers thinking about how to deal with that industry in a regulatory sense. We've seen a number of bills across the country to do things like protect Fourth Amendment rights in terms of search and seizure for things like the smell of cannabis or the visible possession of cannabis from cars or in a home. You know, there are a lot of bills that are tinkering with the laws that currently exist or that are trying to make incremental changes in places where prohibition is still happening. Unfortunately, we've kind of run up against a wall in terms of more comprehensive reforms at the state level, where there are very few states left that have not legalized cannabis that still have the ballot initiative, where you can bring this issue directly to the voters. Because, you know, when you bring it to the voters, by and large, it wins, unless there is a very, very well-funded opposition that is misinforming voters, or they're challenging the signature counts or things like that. And the states that where we're limited to legislatures are almost entirely Republican controlled. And so while we have seen a dip and then a very, very recent drop in support among Republicans for legalization, which I actually attribute more towards hyperpartisanship and knee-jerk reactions than to the actual validity of cannabis policy reform, Republican-controlled legislatures are much less likely to move any sort of cannabis policy reform measures. And we've just seen this historically is a fact. And so we're left with, in terms of comprehensive state progress, states that don't have the ballot initiative process, or states that do and where the legislature is actively fighting it, such as in Idaho, where there is currently a measure on the ballot to prevent future ballot initiatives and reserve the right for cannabis policy reform solely to the legislature, all the way to you know, efforts like in what aborted efforts in Arizona and Maine, but current and on the ballot efforts in Massachusetts to reverse course and initially eliminate the regulated adult use market, but I think the ultimate goal is to eliminate legalization altogether. So, you know, we're seeing a lot of a very interesting back and forth right now, and a lot more pushback than we have seen in recent years. And I think a lot of that is down to the fact that a lot of cannabis consumers have become complacent. You know, when they are able to legally purchase cannabis, they stop thinking about the legality of it. They stop thinking about the fact that even in their own state, they can continue to be discriminated against for things like housing, education, you know, child custody, employment, up until very recently, firearms rights. You know, the list goes on and on. Professional licensure. So I think that the opponents of legalization are taking advantage of this particular moment right now, when a lot of folks have become complacent, and when there is less of a drive, both at the federal and state level, to push these policies, we're very vulnerable to attack and potential rollback of the victories that we've won so far.
2: That was part one of my conversation with Morgan Fox, political director at NORML, the National Organization for the Reform of Marijuana Laws. We'll have part two next week. You're listening to Century of Lies. I'm your host, Doug McVeigh. 1983 was a really big year for me. I started out on a long, strange trip. Met a lot of people who would have a lasting influence on my life. Dana Beal's one of those people. He's in jail right now in Idaho. For an update on his situation, I spoke recently to another old friend. On Zoom with me now, I have my good friend Paul Stanford, longtime activist, longtime hemp advocate, hero in the marijuana movement, president of THC Foundation Clinics. Paul Stanford. Paul, how are you doing?
4: I'm doing pretty darn well, pretty well. Enjoying the summer while I can.
2: Hey, buddy. So What's going on with Dana?
5: Okay. In February of, or no, it was January of 2024, he was, his car broke down and he had 50 some odd pounds of marijuana in his car in rural Idaho. He was on the interstate highway and it just so happened that day the temperature was below zero. And Dana doesn't drive, but somebody had driven there and that person, anyway, Dana took responsibility, I guess. And the other guy who was the driver never did face any charges, but he was being held on $250,000 bail. And I found a bail bondsman in nearby Twin Falls, Idaho, with the name Eve and the Outlaw. So I thought that is an intriguing name. So I called them up and they were very, very gung-ho to help Dana. And they called him and they got in touch with him and they took a guaranteed bond from our mutual friends, Don Wertschafter of Ohio and Adam Eidinger in Washington, D.C., and they signed for a $250,000 bail. However, they didn't put up the money. You know, most bails are 10%. So $250,000, that's $25,000. And so, but these guys dropped their fee down to $10,000. And almost amazingly, they gave Dana credit. And so we set up a GoFundMe and they let him out. And he did most of the fundraising himself. But we raised slowly but surely that $10,000 in bail to pay that off. Last February this year, 2 years after he was arrested, he went in and took a plea bargain offer and entered Idaho Department of Corrections. And they moved him to a place called the Mountain View Transformation Center. Dana thought he would be out by the end of June or the beginning of July once he completed classes at the Mountain View Transformation Center. He'd be suitably transformed. And but people who know Dana know he is the world's biggest advocate of Ibogaine. And Dana is compelled to talk about that. You know, he's got, I don't know what you'd call it, maybe autism spectrum or
2: hyper-focus,
5: something.
2: Hyper-focus, for sure.
5: Yeah, he hyper-focuses on this Ibogaine stuff. And anyway, I met Dana, you know, you met him from Yippie Friends. I met him when I first moved to Northwest United States out of the South. I went to my local library and picked up Abbie Hoffman's book, Soon to Be a Major Motion Picture, which is a biography. And at the very end of it, it says, if you want to get involved with the Yippies, contact Dana Beale at 9 Bleecker Street, New York City. Well, this was 1981, and that meant I wrote a letter on paper. And I put it in the mail and soon I got a reply and I became a link in their Yippie activist catalog at the back. I was going to Evergreen State College at the time, so I became Evergreen Yip. And they sent me stacks of their newspaper Overthrow and I distributed those. But I got to meet Dana in March of 82. I stopped for a Yippie event in Chicago. It was an anniversary of the Chicago conspiracy trial and the police riot that took place around the Democratic National Convention. Dana was not there for that because Dana, or he would have been one of the Chicago 7, 8, depending on if you count the fellow they locked up in the middle of the trial. But anyway, he was in jail for marijuana there in 1968. I think Dana has been busted for marijuana more times than anybody I've ever heard of. At one point, about 15 years ago, he had been busted for 150 pounds plus pounds in Wisconsin, and he got out on bail, and he got busted with another 150 pounds of marijuana in Nebraska. While he was being tried on those two different things. In the end, while he was about to be moved from Nebraska are actually from Wisconsin to Nebraska. He had a massive heart attack, and he had a quadruple bypass. They let him out for a little while, but eventually he finished his sentences there. So anyway, when he went to trial here in Idaho, and it wasn't trial, it was a plea bargain. Apparently, the background sentence was 9 years in Idaho prison. And so he started taking the class to be transformed, and he kept talking about Ibogaine, and the class teachers did not like that, and they kicked him out of the class. So now he has to restart that class, and there is a hearing for the Idaho Parole Board coming up for Dana next week, but the Idaho Parole Board does not take witnesses, does not allow attorneys, does not call the prisoner in. It's a private meeting. And so they post their determination to their website. So he'll find out what they say in this go. He's thinking they're going to, at the very least, wait till he completes these classes. He's taking two classes at the Transformation Center. On the other hand, he could be sentenced and held to do his 9-year background sentence. So they also fined him $5,560. And he has said, though I'm not sure exactly how this actually works, that if he pays that fine off, they will cut his time in half from 9 years to 4.5 years. So through the GoFundMe, we have managed to raise and send $1,000 a month, and we've paid $3,000 down on Dana's fine. So there's just $2,560 left to go to pay off that fine. At the same time, his GoFundMe, we're financing his phone calls. He uses the phone a lot, and even though it's only 8 cents a minute, he goes through about $250 to $300 worth of phone calls a month. Again, the GoFundMe pays it. So I get a call from Dana every morning at 8 a.m. And I have his phone and computer and passport. And he has me take his phone because he can make domestic calls for 8 cents a minute as long as the person will accept the call and press 5. He has me call people who won't press 5 or who can't because they're screening their calls. And, you know, the screening machine doesn't handle that. But he also has me call his Ibogaine manufacturers in Ghana, a fellow named Afo. He has me call this other fellow, David Boaz, an activist in Israel, and people in England and people in the Netherlands and people in the Czech Republic, all through his phone, linked up to my phone. So he is hopeful that he'll be able to complete this class and get out by January. But it is possible that he could be in there for years. I don't think he'll stay in that transformation center. I think the transformation center is a place you go before you get out. But if he doesn't successfully complete his class, and that means, you know, shutting up, listening, and telling them what they want to hear. All of those things are hard for Dana. But anyway, you know, he was actually included. If you go to Hulu, and there's this special on Hulu called 4x20 Quick Hits. And it has 4 20-minute documentaries. One of them is about High Times and Tom Fersad. But it includes Dana. And the very end of it is Dana hopping on a subway in New York. Then he's in court there in Idaho in February getting sentenced. And then he's goes in and you hear the door clang behind him. And that's how that special on Hulu ends. So Dana is an icon of our movement. You know, we both knew him. You know, I got to say about you too, Doug, you were a hero of the movement as well. We both moved to Oregon in 1984. You preceded me to work on marijuana legalization, and we put it on the ballot.

0: 80 in January, and if he's not, and if the luck doesn't hold, then he could end up, I mean, is it 9 years? He turns 80 in January. 90. He would be nearly 90 years old when they release, because, and for pot.
1: Yeah, yeah. It's wrong. And, you know, he's stupid to drive through Idaho. It was stupid to do that. But, you know, it is what it is. He has been providing cannabis in the New York area since we were kids, really, and we're old guys now. And a lot of it was medical. He provided a lot of different medicinal cannabis to people. And, you know, it's really a blessing. But the people of Idaho don't look at it that way. You know, they almost put an initiative on the ballot for medical marijuana this year, this summer, and they they needed 70,000 signatures with a certain percentage out of 18 counties. And the county registrar, they said they didn't reach it. They hadn't met the 18 county threshold. They turned in 150,000 signatures. They needed 70,000 in 18 counties. Now, on the other hand, the legislature in Idaho has an initiative, a referendum they put on the ballot that says that marijuana laws and drug laws cannot be changed through an initiative process and a vote of the people. So that's going to be on the ballot this fall. I just don't see people, even in Idaho, voting, no, we don't want to vote on this, you know. But the legislator is asking the people of Idaho, the people who put the medical marijuana initiative out there and who turned in the hunt, they're saying they were cheated. Doug and I know that happens. We know that we were cheated off the ballot in 1984 here in Oregon, and made it very easy to gather signatures in 85 because people said, I'm going to sign that petition because you were cheated. And then in Colorado, they turned in enough signatures to qualify medical marijuana back, I think it was 2001, 2002. And the Secretary of State of Colorado ruled they didn't have enough signatures. But then someone in the Secretary of State's office died. And when they cleaned out her desk, they found tens of thousands of marijuana signatures, medical marijuana petition signatures hidden in her desk. And so they went back and put that on the ballot the next year after she died, and it made the ballot. So it's not uncommon for the powers that be to cheat us from a vote. And so that might be what's happening in Idaho now. But the people behind the petition say that is happening. There's evidence that it has happened in the past.
0: All right. Paul, I thank you so much.
1: You're welcome. Thank you.
0: That was my conversation with longtime activist and hemp advocate Paul Stanford. For now, that's it. Thank you for joining us. This has been Century of Lies. I've been your host, Doug McVeigh. 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
0: is
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0: Doug
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0: McVeigh
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0: so
2: this is Doug McVeigh
0: so
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0: long.
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0: Good morning, Toledo. Good afternoon, Columbus. Good evening, Bowling Green. And hello to those of you listening on the internet or Pacific stations, wherever and whenever you may be. My name is Joe DeMar, and I'm here with my fantabulous co-host,
1: Rebecca Wood.
0: And you have had the amazing good fortune to tune into For a Green Future. For a Green Future is a show where we talk about ecology and the environment, and we talk about it in the way that it affects you. Your wealth, your health, your happiness, and the health and the happiness of the dogs and the cats and the wolves and the panthers and the cows and the bison and pretty much everybody and everything else. Because, like it or not, all of us are wrapped up together on this miraculous little planet called Earth. And just how miraculous the Earth truly is becoming clearer and clearer as we explore more of the universe and discover more and more planets orbiting other suns. So far, we've discovered somewhere around 15,000 planets orbiting the far distant stars in the night sky. The combination of having a rocky planet with an atmosphere made up mostly of nitrogen and having enough elements like carbon and oxygen to support life, as well as orbiting within the habitable zone, the Goldilocks zone, where water can exist both as a solid and a liquid and a gas at the same time. That seems to be pretty unique in the universe. We also live in one of least radioactive places in the cosmos. We have the magnetic fields of the sun and the Earth that protect us from the radiation that bathes the entire universe. And we have our ozone layer protecting us from ultraviolet radiation, and the entire atmosphere protects us from even more external radiation. The Earth is also radioactive internally, which can be a positive thing on a galactic scale. Radioactive isotopes like uranium and thorium are constantly emitting radiation that keeps the Earth's core molten, which provides us with plate tectonics, but we're largely protected from that radiation by the ground beneath our feet. So you, yes, you, the listener, are an incredibly improbable being, resting on a fantastically unique planet, listening to our one-of-one show. You're incalculably lucky just to be here, and when you add the incredibly long odds against being lucky enough to hear an episode of For a Green Future, it boggles the mind. Well, today, we've got another excellent show for you. We're just going to chat for the next 10 minutes or so, and then we actually do not have a guest this week. So what we've decided to do is take a deeper dive at an important current topic. We're going to have a discussion about data centers and their environmental impact. After that, it'll be time to thank our wonderful patrons, without whom your luck would never have manifested at all. And then, Rebecca, it'll be your turn. What do you have to talk about?
1: I am going to talk about pigeons.
0: Pigeons. Which variety? How many species of pigeon are there?
1: The ones in the cities, like your common pigeon, they're all descendants of the rock dove.
0: Okay. Sounds good. Well,
1: so they're kind of all the same species, but they interbreed with rock doves and, feral pigeons, wild pigeons, and tame pigeons that all are good buddies.
0: In New York City, at least, they're called rats with wings. Does that have any scientific basis? Did you find out?
1: They eat garbage, which is a good thing, actually, because if you have rats with rings, you don't get so many of the regular rats without the wings.
0: Oh, sure. That sounds good. We'll look forward to that. And then after that, it'll be ecological news from around the world. So we mentioned how we are largely protected from the radiation under the Earth, but when there is oil and gas drilling or fracking, that radiation can get pumped up to the surface. Few of us realize just how much radiation and carbon is being pumped up from under the ground every minute of every day. We actually recently discovered that the Ohio Department of Natural Resources has an interactive map of all the oil and gas wells in the state. There's concentrations in places like Jefferson, Harrison, Belmont, and Monroe counties. Those are all on the eastern edge of Ohio. And it's pretty incredible just how many there are in those sections.
1: Wood County had a little oil boom at some point, did it not? Like in the late 1800s?
0: Yes. Yeah, actually, that led to a lot of...
1: That's how we got some of the fancy painted lady houses downtown by the courthouse.
0: Yeah, we're going to talk about that in just a minute. In the zoomed out view of the state, it doesn't look like there are many wells. But if you start zooming in, you actually discover they're pretty common. In fact, it turns out there's a still-producing natural gas well just a few blocks from our house in the middle of a residential neighborhood in the city of Bowling Green. And most of the time, we don't see the oil and gas infrastructures that the United States, you know, depends on so heavily. The well just a few blocks from our house is inside a building, so we would have no way of knowing it was there without this resource. And the city of Bowling Green does have a lot of very cool old houses, and they mostly were built back at a time when Bowling Green was actually one of the largest oil and gas producing places in the world. There's a mural on the wall in Bowling Green's county building, Wood County building, that shows dozens of huge oil wells just spewing smoke and gases into the air. That mural is dated 1904, and of course the CO2 that was put into the atmosphere way back then is part of the excess CO2 causing global warming today.
1: It's still around then.
0: The mural is.
1: Oh.
0: Oh, the CO2, yes, because the mechanisms don't absorb CO2, you know, very efficiently. It was actually discovered, the oil was discovered in 1885, a little later. And by 1886, there was a mad rush all around the county. It was practically an orgy of oil exploitation. And back then, there was no such thing as regulation or environmental laws to slow the extraction down. So thousands and thousands of private wells were dug in just a few years. By 1896, 10 years after the discovery, there were 5,500 wells scattered around Wood County, and it was the number one place for oil production in the world.
1: Wow.
0: So it's changed a little bit since then. And as you can imagine, the environmental destruction caused by all that selfish oil development was incredible. Writers at the time describe lakes of oil. Birds would think they were made of water. They would land on the lakes of oil and then just sink because oil is less dense than water.
1: Right.
0: Oil would spray from the wells, literally coating the houses in buildings in villages or towns. And there were frequent fires and other disasters.
1: I bet there were.
0: Boom towns like Jerry City and North Baltimore would spring up, be partially burnt down, and then get built back up again. There was one especially notable disaster that occurred in the tiny little town of Signet. An oil well was being drilled using a steam engine. When the drill struck oil, it came gushing out of the well, and the fire in the steam engine boiler ignited it, causing the whole area to burst into flame.
1: Yeah,
0: that's normal.
1: Right, yeah. This is everyday stuff.
0: But this time, there was a wagon loaded with nitroglycerin parked nearby.
1: Oh, no.
0: A common material in the drilling process.
1: This isn't going to be a happy story, is it?
0: No.
1: Darn it.
0: The wagon also caught fire, and the nitroglycerin exploded, leveling half the town and killing many people. But back then, the human life was, you know, expendable. All that was just the cost of doing business. The damage to the environment and the loss of the oil feed workers were just a price that you had to pay in order to have the huge, beautiful houses that were being built in Bowling Green. And our ornate county building, covered in marble murals and beautiful tiles arranged in artistic patterns, in a way, people died for it. So it's good to remember. We have to wonder if we had told the people back then how they would react if they knew the long-term result of all their efforts would be the planet Earth becoming uninhabitable, potentially uninhabitable. Actually, the first predictions that CO2 increases would warm the Earth were made right around the peak of Bowling Green's oil fuel prosperity.
1: Wow.
0: Svante Arrhenius published a paper in 1896 that predicted doubling the amount of CO2 in the atmosphere would cause the Earth to warm by 5 or 6 degrees Celsius. But if the trends and data we've seen over the past 100 years are any indication, there's actually maybe not a ceiling in sight. It's also never been about just CO2 production. The Earth itself, the whole big ecosystem, produces and consumes a lot of CO2. But it was around this area, the Industrial Revolution, you know, expanding industry and trade, that we humans started overproducing the amount of CO2 that the whole system could take. But the people of Wood County were spared the existential anxiety of dealing with the question of global warming, because as quickly as it started, the oil industry collapsed. We didn't know as much about geology at that time. The oil drillers didn't realize they were depressurizing the entire oil field. Oops. Yeah, without pressure, it's just too much work to pump the oil up from thousands of feet under the ground for large scale profit, anyways. By 1915, oil production in Ohio was in free fall, and by about 1920, it was pretty much done. Our big, beautiful home in Bowling Green, with all its wood trim and pocket doors, was built right at the end of the oil boom around 1920. And there's still about 200 active oil wells around Wood County, but they produce a tiny fraction of the oil that was once mined here, and just a decibel point on the scale of global measurements.
1: I was just realizing you have a door with a door on either side of it.
0: Yes.
1: That's odd. That's, I've never seen that feature before in an old house.
0: Yeah, that was for servants, so that you could segregate whoever was, you know, serving your meals or whatever, even more than strictly necessary.
1: All right.
0: And many of the tiny towns in this county, which once boasted rich people and servants and grand hotels and saloons and all the additional social infrastructure needed to entertain the predominantly male oil prospectors. All those little towns now struggle to maintain any sort of infrastructure or commerce. And that boom-bust cycle is inevitable whenever you have an extractive industry. There's almost every state in the United States has had one or more big runs: gold, oil, bison, land. And of course, it must be said that the early years of U.S. expansionism came expressly at the ruin of the indigenous peoples and the environment. There's no resource that is mined or pumped out of the ground that's infinite. Eventually, you run out, and then the whole system collapses. A green future requires an understanding of that basic physical principle. A sustainable ecology is one that's built on energy and resources that are naturally renewable. Solar and wind power, for example, will never run out. Or I suppose if it does, way too far gone to worry about it.
1: There's no sun or wind anymore. That's bad.
0: We can get all the resources we need to do things like feed ourselves and our animals, clothe ourselves, and shelter ourselves out of plants that we grow sustainably rather than oil or natural gas that we pump out of the ground. And that's well known. The problem right now isn't even the production of what we need, it's the distribution. A lot of people made a lot of money during the oil boom days in Ohio and elsewhere, but we have to remember that money is not actually a real thing. Money, viewed objectively, is an imaginary commodity whose value fluctuates without any true connection to reality.
1: Technically, it's really just pieces of paper.
0: Yeah. Even beyond that, you know, most of the time it's decimals in a computer.
1: Right.
0: There's actually another boom going on right now, directly related to decimals in a computer, and reminiscent of the oil boom that happened in Bowling Green back in the late 1800s. Right now, billions and billions of dollars are being spent to build huge new data centers.
1: Yeah, we passed one on the way here from Toledo.
0: Yeah, that one's north of Bowling Green, south of Perrysburg. It's a month or three away from completion. It's been going for almost a year now, I would say. And, you know, there's a couple differences and a couple similarities between data centers, the concept of them, and the oil booms or the gold rushes back in the day. Data centers aren't geographically located. Anyone could buy into them right now with the stock market or other futures trading kind of thing. And they only present abstract value rather than a tangible asset. When you get your solid gold nugget in your hand, that's a real, you know, you worked for that. But when you erect a, you know, server computer, server farm full of hundreds of red lights in a row, that doesn't feel as good. But there's, I think, more similarities to data centers and gold rushes than differences. The rich are going to get richer.
1: Yes, they are.
0: That's for sure. Back in the day, if you had money, you could hire people to do your oil drilling for you instead of speculating yourself. And this is no different. If you have $1 billion, you can just make a server farm instead of stumbling across a wild growing one. There's also lots of speculation and false promises going on right now. We're being told, the public especially is being told, that this is the future, and we should get behind it because it'll revolutionize every industry.
1: It's going to be a short future because water, we're going to run out fast.
0: There's no direct use yet for these huge data centers, which is why everybody's trying to push to get them in now before the use can be discovered. Right now, data centers are also being used as a tool for oppression, similar to the gold rush back in the day, both in terms of the data centers primarily being built on land that is poorer or more rural. Not necessarily the same thing, but often. And simultaneously, if these specific tech ventures were to fail, the infrastructure is there to pivot seamlessly into a dystopian surveillance state where the data centers become an overarching AI, like Big Brother. And one notable thing about one huge difference about data centers and gold rushes or oil rushes, the poor can never be richer. Back in the day, you could actually find a gold nugget or three or dozens, or you could find an oil proper well on the land that you purchased. But now this is not an opportunity. This is not an investment one single person can make into the future. It's not for us, the common person. It's just for them to create new tools to get rid of us. I mean, they are researching things to do with their fancy new infrastructure. Most people don't realize that one of the main things data centers are currently doing is literally making money. That is, they're mining cryptocurrencies like Bitcoin. Bitcoin and all cryptocurrencies are simply money that's issued by a corporation or an organization rather than a nation. The corporations that start a cryptocurrency set the rules for how it's created. Bitcoin, the first and largest of the cryptocurrencies, is mined by solving increasingly difficult mathematical equations. That's why you need computers to mine Bitcoin. Once you've solved the equations, you get a Bitcoin in your computer, and then you can trade it for other kinds of money that were created by governments, like the dollar or euro. There's no intrinsic value to a Bitcoin. It just trades for whatever price other people are willing to pay for it. An interesting aspect to Bitcoin in particular, and probably the reason it's persisted as the flagship cryptocurrency, it has a limited number of coins that it will ever issue. The mathematical equations that let you mine a Bitcoin have only 21 million solutions. The early Bitcoins had equations that were simple enough that they could be solved by a home computer in a couple hours. 20 of the 21 million Bitcoins have been mined. The last billion Bitcoins have equations that are so fiendishly complicated that you need a data center running 24/7 for months or years to solve them. What will happen when the 21st millionth Bitcoin has been mined and there are no more to be created? It's possible that at that point, Bitcoin will lose all its value and be worth nothing. But on the other hand, it has become very valuable to criminal enterprises and other untraceable transactions around the world. Bitcoin has become the currency used by drug dealers, smugglers, and mercenaries. The latest twist on Bitcoin is that people are now dealing in fractions of a single Bitcoin. That's allowed the currency to be used in many more transactions than the limited number of 20 million would have allowed. Since a Bitcoin is an imaginary object, it can be divided into an infinite number of pieces. So there's actually no limit to how many Bitcoin there are. There's other cryptocurrencies that also require data center level computing. But while the cryptocurrencies themselves are imaginary, the environmental damage that the data centers are doing is very, very real. There's a number of bills going through the Ohio State Legislature and other legislatures around the country and around the world, which are focused on preventing data centers from raising utility costs for regular customers. There's no question that data centers are causing rising rates. According to the U.S. Energy Information Administration, Ohio's electricity rates have gone up around 30% in the last 10 years and 5% in the last year alone. And a large part of that is because of data centers. We've been watching testimony on Ohio House Bill 970, which would cause a separate utility rate for data centers, charging them more in order to prevent them from raising the costs for everyone. But this is folly. The reason is, as we just said, these data centers are literally making more money. So any increase in financial expenses can be met by just mining more Bitcoin or other cryptocurrencies or renting out the space that already exists. That's one reason these data center developers seem to have an infinite supply of money. They're buying out homes and farms at 10 times the market value. It's because they effectively do have an infinite amount of money. Whenever they need more, they just run their computers longer and create more cryptocurrency to sell for quote-unquote real currency. But from an ecological standpoint, those of us that do still have some connection to the real world and an understanding of physical consequences, we've got to evaluate data centers based not on money, but on their real physical impact on things like water, air, and land. It's difficult to do this, extremely difficult, because data centers shroud their activities in secrecy. They force everyone involved to sign NDAs, so even government officials aren't allowed to talk about how much water or electricity a data center uses. So almost all the numbers surrounding data centers are based on estimates and guesses. We used an article in Science Direct that was published on January 9th, 2026, with the title, "The Carbon and Water Footprint of Data Centers and What This Could Mean for Artificial Intelligence." One of the biggest concerns with data centers is their impact on water. They impact water in many ways. The most obvious is water being used for cooling, but cooling is only a fraction of the total water use. Two-thirds of the water usage is what's called indirect. According to a 2023 study done by the International Energy Agency, about 150 billion gallons of water were used for data centers. Only about 40 billion gallons of that total were used to directly cool data centers. The remainder was used to cool power plants that were generating the electricity used to run the data centers. But to illustrate just how hard it is to pin down these numbers, while the IEA estimated 150 billion gallons being used in 2023, Worldwide, a study done by the Lawrence Berkeley National Laboratory that same year estimated 240 billion gallons in the U.S. alone. Given that a single medium-sized data center can use 5 million gallons a day, the bigger number seems more likely. Whenever water is used to cool any industrial process, such as data centers or power generation or anything, it picks up pollutants. In the case of data centers, it picks up PFAS, metals, chemicals used to prevent the growth of algae, mold, and bacteria, and other chemicals used to prevent corrosion in the facilities. And the sheer volume of this water can overwhelm municipal wastewater treatment plants. Often the water is being discharged directly into rivers and streams, and in addition to the chemical pollution, this is hot water that's dumped indirectly into the waterways. This increases the rate of eutrophication, encouraging the growth of algae and bacteria that can foul waterways. Another way that data centers impact water is during construction. The Meta data center that's being built in Wood County has had a huge impact on the wells of the properties surrounding it. Homeowners are reporting that the water coming out of their wells has turned to sludge, and that's not an uncommon story. The site preparation often includes dewatering, which requires the water table in the whole region to be lowered. And once a data center is built and the huge areas have been paved over, those prevent groundwater recharge. Instead of soaking into the ground, rain just runs off the parking lot and roofs and then gets dumped into local streams and waterways. In places like Utah that have a very dry climate, this dumping threatens the existing limited water resources. A recently proposed data center would dump 250,000 gallons of contaminated water into the Great Salt Lake every single day. And Utah is also the proposed site for a super hyperscale data center called the Stratos Project. That data center would use 9 gigawatts of electricity 24 hours a day, every day of the year. That is double the current electricity usage of the entire state of Utah. Looking at power generation leads us directly to the impacts on air. Most data centers now are proposing to generate their own electricity, and the most common means of doing that are natural gas-powered turbines. The Meta data center in Wood County will be using 300 megawatts of generation. That's roughly one-third the amount produced by a nuclear power plant. According to their application for the generators, this will put about 20 million tons of CO2 into the atmosphere every year. Some of the tech bro billionaires that are building these data centers have argued that we need them for the artificial intelligence that will solve problems like global warming. But this is ridiculous when you look at how much greenhouse gas is being put into the air by the data centers themselves. Again, we see official estimates that are ridiculously low. The IEA estimates only 182 million tons a year. But if a moderately sized data center like the Meta data center in Wood County does 20 million tons, there's no way the global total is only 180 million. The Alliance Trade Think Tank estimates 315 million tons of CO2 worldwide yearly, but the true number is probably in the billions. In addition to CO2, the gas plants powering data centers also produce microsoot, or fine particulate matter. A study done by Harvard's Michael Cork estimated that the air pollution, especially particulate matter, from a single data center in Loudoun County, Virginia, could cause between $53 million and $99 million a year in health costs. Especially vulnerable are young children with asthma. Those costs include increased emergency room visits, increased costs of medications used to treat respiratory diseases, doctor visits, and an estimated 3 to 6 additional premature deaths per year. These are the damages attributed to a single data center in that county, the Vantage data center. It uses on-site gas and diesel turbines for power, just like the one being built in Wood County. And actually, the one in Loudoun County is smaller in size. Gas and diesel generators also create nitrous oxides. Those contribute to acid rain. The EPA, this past week, exempted data center emissions from acid rain rules. The EPA argues that because the data centers are generating the power for their own use, they shouldn't have to follow the regulations that utility companies do. That's just another example of Trump's Environmental Protection Agency directly advocating for environmental destruction. Finally, we need to look at the impact of the data centers on the Earth itself. The size of data centers are increasing exponentially. Most data centers in the state of Ohio are located in and around the city of Columbus. Those were, on average, roughly the size of a warehouse, and so the data centers were plugged into residential neighborhoods. But increasingly, data centers are being built on dedicated campuses. The data center in Wood County is taking up about 1,000 acres, which was prime farmland, but with all the buildings and landscaping, it never will be again. The Stratos data center that we mentioned earlier in Utah was originally planned to take up 40,000 acres. Because of public pushback, that's been scaled back to only 20,000 acres. And Meta is planning another data center in Louisiana that will have a 4,000 acre campus. That data center is notable because it's going to use 5 gigawatts of power alone. That's as much as 5 nuclear power plants. At the very time, our society should be putting every resource into switching to a carbon-free economy and saving the world. These data centers are creating incredible levels of greenhouse gas emissions, again, largely to create nothing. The estimates are that cryptocurrency mining uses about the same amount of energy as AI. We're told that we have to have these hyperscale data centers in order to have AI, but that's simply false. The estimates are that the U.S. has somewhere between 3,000 and 5,000 data centers currently. China has literally one-tenth as many data centers, but their AI platform, DeepSeek, only requires a tiny fraction of the computing power. Chinese internet and AI seem superior to the U.S. with just a tenth of the number of data centers. And actually, data centers also threaten the stability of the entire electrical grid. According to a YouTube story by TV channel NBC4 in Washington, D.C. on July 25th, a single data center in Loudoun County, Virginia, had a transmission line failure. This caused the data center to pull itself off the grid and switch to its emergency backup diesel generators. But that sudden drop in load destabilized the entire electrical grid covering half the U.S. From Chicago to New York City all the way down to Florida, lights flickered as the grid suffered voltage surges and drops and resurges. The instability lasted about 10 minutes, and the grid was able to rebalance itself. But grid collapse was not impossible. If the data center had been larger, or if multiple data centers went offline at the same time, there could have been a disaster that affected millions of people. While a few of these data centers are reaching out to renewable energy sources, most are not. They're signing power agreements with existing fossil fuel or even nuclear sources. Last year, our anonymous roving reporter attended a seminar on data centers in Waterville, Ohio, and he talked with a data center developer who literally laughed at the idea of putting wind or solar generation on data center campuses. That means that in order to power these new campuses, we have to continue environmentally destructive practices like fracking and uranium mining just to satisfy these contemptuous elites. So, to sum up our report on data centers, they are polluting our air and water, ruining our land, avoiding consequences and regulations with impunity, and in return, are giving us absolutely, literally nothing. What did you think? You can let us know by sending a text to 419-973-5841 or an email to joe@joedemar4agreenfuture.org, or you can find us on social media. Something we're not disappointed in the future, we're actually very hopeful about, are our patrons. These are people who deserve all praise, and they became patrons by going to patreon.com, patreon.com. They scrolled, searched for a green future. They scrolled through the membership levels, the options, or chose their own, created their own, and signed up. And now a little bit comes out of their accounts every month and comes over to us. And that's how we can afford to keep this show on the air and give you special reports about data centers and other things. Thank you to our patrons. We hope to see you join their ranks. Well, Rebecca, it's time to talk about rats with wings.
1: All right. Yeah, so I'm house-sitting this week in somebody's little apartment downtown, and when I look out my window, I can see birds flying by quite a bit, actually, and I don't know, initially I thought it maybe was hawks nesting in the eaves of the building or something, but over across the alleyway, there's a rooftop where there are a whole bunch of pigeons living, so that's why I thought of pigeons. So they're the Columbidae family, basically, which is all pigeons and doves. The difference is basically just that doves are smaller. And the ancestor of all of the domestic pigeons are rock doves, which there's like a famous photo, there's a bunch of photos around of, you know, making fun of pigeons because their nests, they tend to make nests by laying two eggs on the concrete and, you know, putting this sort of interesting sort of, you know, Japanese character looking configuration of like three pieces of straw.
0: Yes.
1: Yeah. That's actually because rock doves mostly, like, they lay their eggs in little sort of crags in the cliffs, and the crag just naturally holds them in place.
0: Oh, so it's an instinct.
1: Yeah.
0: They're not used to flat rocks.
1: Right, yeah. they're not actually dumb as dirt like people imagine. Although they've been on a whole journey. Like my one hood nature guy that I like to watch on YouTube, he points out that actually all pigeons were once domesticated. So if you see a pigeon, it's feral. Like, we use them for food, for communication, you know, a lot of stuff. And then we were just done with them, so we just kind of let them loose. And that's why they are nesting in our cities now, basically. They have very strong flight abilities, apparently. They have very muscular wings, and they can maneuver a lot. So that accounts for how they, like, use them to send messages, including, like, they were directly responsible during, like, World War I for saving lives. Like,
0: right, yeah.
1: You know, people would be trapped behind enemy's lines somewhere, they'd send a pigeon, and then somebody would come rescue them. So, like, there's a direct, they were literally lifesavers, like, demonstrable specific cases of lifesavers, like, saving lives.
0: And was that a specific variety, or was it just, could you train any old pigeon to do that?
1: I don't know. You know, I got to think that we use rock doves because they're easier to work with than other pigeons. But yeah, there's this, in the Toledo Zoo, they got this Victoria crowned pigeon, which looks like a fat little peacock. They can be like all colors and patterns and things. They eat seeds and fruit and your French fries.
0: Yeah.
1: But mostly seeds and fruit. And they also feed crop milk to their offspring. Crop milk being a disgusting curd-like nutritious fluid produced by pigeons, doves, and flamingos, and male emperor penguins, actually. And if you don't like that, let's remember to never cover what koalas feed their babies. It's even worse. But yeah. So yeah, they're interesting little critters. I don't know. They're described as being drab, the city kind. But if you look at a whole crowd of them, you can see that, like, they're really all a little different. Like, they'll be mostly that gray or grayish-brown color, and then most of them have sort of, like, little patches of iridescent pink and green and pinkish-purple
0: on
1: them.
0: Yeah.
1: Like, they're very, they have actually a very elegant old money look, you know.
0: the kerchief.
1: They're really a lot prettier than you realize at first. But yeah, some of the benefits that they do for the environment is that they help sustain the urban food web, which sustaining a food web is a nice euphemism for eating and being eaten and also going to the bathroom and then eventually dying and rotting. So yeah, I guess we used to talk about the food chain, you know, when I was younger, and it was, well, this bacteria gets eaten by this and it gets eaten by something bigger and all the way up to the apex predator. A food web is just kind of a bunch of interconnected chains.
0: Yeah.
1: Like, there's more lateral, you know, they're dipping into other people's food chains, and, you know, you got monkeys that sort of, or you got animals who eat each other, depending on which one is bigger.
0: Right.
1: Yeah. Or animals who eat each other's young.
0: And you can't classify it as a predator only if that happens.
1: Right. Like, yeah. So interesting things like that happen. So yeah, that's a food web. And so it's kind of a bunch of tangled up food chains. And of course, some animals aren't eaten at all. They just sort of die and rot. So there's that.
0: Yeah. It's us, more or less.
1: There we go. Yes, eventually. But yeah, they're also seed dispersers, obviously. They'll eat berry seeds and spread them around so you don't have a big clump in one place using up all the resources that the trees need. And they're also garbage collectors/recyclers.
0: Collectors and recyclers. That's a good...
1: So they actually, they're working hard to keep your city clean, they are. And also they enrich soil fertility, which
0: of course
1: is another euphemism for they go potty a lot things randomly. They support birds of prey also, because which is
0: support.
1: Yeah, so
0: yes.
1: Not
0: really bodily,
1: voluntarily. Support. But yeah, you know, things eat them like hawks and falcons. Yeah, they also do weed suppression and insect regulation. Like they eat thistles a lot in the wild.
0: Thistles?
1: Yeah, they're big thistle eaters.
0: Thistle seeds or plants? It must be seeds.
1: Yeah, they eat thistles. So yeah, they're helping to keep weeds and including invasives out of your city, which is nice. Drawbacks. Well, pigeon poop. Nobody likes pigeon poop.
0: But it's good. It does stuff for the soil.
1: It
0: How
1: does.
0: Could it be bad?
1: Well, it's, you know, it's not good for your infrastructure in a lot of ways.
0: Okay.
1: Building, sculpture, that kind of thing. Also, it can clog drains. Clog drains, clog up gutters, that kind of thing, make a big mess. They do compete with native wildlife to a degree, and they attract secondary pests. They harbor fungal and bacterial pathogens, which many of which are fairly serious and can spread to people and other animals. So, yeah, specifically they tend to compete with seabirds for nesting sites. Also, they've been breeding with wild rock doves so much that you kind of don't see wild rock doves anymore. Most of them are hybrids. So, yeah, that's a slight problem. In the country, they can eat crops, eat the seed once it's put in the ground, and also contaminate grain by nesting in your barn or whatever. Yeah, so, you know, they're a mixed bag. Basically, you know, they're not one of our more serious environmental problems today.
0: No.
1: You know, there's ways to deter them, put up bird spikes and chicken wire. Yeah, up chicken wire over things. There are ways people also put out pigeon birth control, apparently, to keep them from getting out of hand. So,
0: that's interesting.
1: Yeah.
0: I feel like pigeons are the quintessential bird if you're in any kind of urban environment, like even more than a seagull, you see pigeons around everywhere.
1: Yeah, India has a big campaign right now to get people to stop feeding them, apparently.
0: Sure, yeah.
1: Because there's just too many around, apparently. So, you know, they're a mixed bag, but, you know, basically they're doing all right, you know. They're adapting to our world. They're sort of the roommate that is always in the bathroom, but they can make a really great lasagna, you know. So their qualities sort of even out, would be my perception of things.
0: All right. Thank you, Rebecca.
1: You're welcome.
0: And now it's time for ecological news. For our first story, we have some pretty good news. The Alliance for the Wild Rockies, on their website on July 24th, posted a story entitled, Federal District Court Denies Request to Pause Yellowstone Buys in Lawsuit. So the Alliance for the Wild Rockies and the Council on Wildlife and Fish are both suing the federal government in court over their policies regarding the Yellowstone bison and the management of bison. We, of course, have been reporting on this story for many years, and on July 1st, the two organizations filed their first court brief, basically pointing out all the flaws in the government's bison policy. The government had asked the court for an indefinite pause on the lawsuit while they, quote, conduct more analysis. The court thankfully disagreed. The court pointed out that the suit alleges the current policy is harming the bison and harming the public interest, so pausing the lawsuit while studies are done means allowing the harm to continue without any modification. The bison management plan that's in place now was created back in the 1990s. Its sole focus was to prevent the spread of brucellosis from wild bison to domestic cattle that were grazing on the national forest lands around Yellowstone Park. More than a quarter century of scientific studies since then have proven that a bison has never transmitted brucellosis to domestic cattle. In fact, one source of brucellosis transmission to domestic cattle is the elk population, which is not regulated at all and which is actually encouraged in feeding in these areas by the government because they like to provide hunters with game to shoot. And perhaps most importantly in terms of the lawsuit, it's been a quarter century following the practice of killing all the bison that test positive for brucellosis that are captured at the park. 25 years of that practice has not changed the percentage of brucellosis found in the wild Yellowstone bison population at all. In other words, killing bison that have the antibodies against brucellosis just doesn't work as a method of reducing brucellosis in the bison population. This makes perfect sense, since having the antibodies just means you've been exposed to a disease, not that you currently have an infection. So this court victory is great news for the bison. Let's hope the lawsuit finally manages to put some sanity and some science in the way as the federal government manages the last wild herd of bison in the United States of America. For our next story, we're off to Europe. The Associated Press on July 24th reported, quote, more than 200,000 people flee raging wildfires in France and Spain, some escaping by boat. The fires in question are burning in southwest France and central Spain. Over 140,000 residents of one French town and 60,000 residents of another town in Spain were forced to flee their homes by a rapidly spreading wildfire. These wildfires are being exacerbated by unprecedented drought and high temperatures. All over Europe, rivers are running dry. Nuclear power plants are being shut down because they have no cooling water, and fires are threatening major cities. As we've reported before, Canada is also experiencing much larger and hotter wildfires than normal. So far this year, the number of Canadian wildfires is 25% above the 10-year average. Many indigenous communities of the far north have had to flee their homes. Some communities have been completely wiped out, and the indigenous people who lived there could just watch helplessly from boats as their home burned to the ground. There's no question that the severity and number of these fires are being caused by global warming. Our third story is one that has both political and ecological ramifications. Associated Press, again on July 24th, reported, quote, Trump administration admits grants for clean energy were canceled based on politics. The Trump administration is being sued because $7.6 billion in federal grants that were supposed to fund about 300 clean energy projects across 16 states were canceled by the Trump administration. At the time, Energy Secretary Chris Wright claimed that the projects were being canceled because renewable energy is somehow a left-wing conspiracy. The administration has focused all its energy on increasing the amount of fossil fuels being burned and trying to jumpstart the dying nuclear power industry. However, the Trump administration did not cancel clean energy projects and states that voted for Trump in the 2024 election. The name of the case is Thakur versus Trump, and in court documents that were filed last week, the Trump administration has admitted the real reason they canceled those projects were because they were going to benefit states that had voted for Kamala Harris in the presidential election. This should be blatantly illegal. The process of winning a competitive federal grant is supposed to be blind to political affiliation. It's very difficult to win a federal grant. Projects have to provide detailed budgets and plans. There's impartial panels that judge the grant applications without knowing the location or identity of the applicant. And that's all goes to ensure that only the best projects with the greatest chance of success actually get funded. Let's hope that admitting this political bias will lead to the administration losing their lawsuit and restore that clean energy funding for the country. Now it's off to sunny Florida for a rather distressing story. News 6 WKMG in Florida filed a report on July 30th titled, Florida Reports 17 Leprosy Cases So Far This Year. Doctors warn against handling armadillos. Yes, leprosy, the disease of ancient medieval times, is making a surge in the state of Florida. Also called Hansen's disease, it appears most of the cases are the result of humans interacting with armadillos. About 5% of the armadillo carries leprosy. This is not a natural disease for armadillos to carry. Humans infected armadillos in a lab in Texas back in 1971. Researchers were looking for an animal they could infect with leprosy so they could test out different treatments. There was a storm, and infected armadillos escaped into the wild. Leprosy has been spreading in the armadillo population ever since. Some of the victims in Florida handled armadillos directly, but some of them just worked the soil in places where armadillos had been digging. Leprosy is considered a curable disease now, but it often goes undiagnosed, since it's so rare. That allows the disease to progress. If you're worried, you should look for red swatches to appear on their skin. The definitive symptom is often a loss of sensation, since the leprosy bacteria likes to travel up the nerves deeper into the body. While most of the news stories around this are all too happy to blame the armadillos, none of them are mentioning the fact that we humans are responsible for the situation in the first place. For our final story, we'll come back here to Ohio. From Cleveland.com on July 29th, Ohio Supreme Court case to decide if residents get any say on data centers in their backyard. A company called EdgeConnex made a deal with the city officials in Asheville, Ohio, to construct a data center. They promised the city $115 million to use as they wanted. But then attorney

were incensed, and they gathered enough petition signatures to put the question on the ballot as a referendum. However, the fiscal officer of the city of Asheville rejected their referendum petition. One of the questions the Ohio Supreme Court has to decide is whether or not the fiscal officer has any authority to do that. It sure seems they do not. The proposed campus for the data center would take up 200 acres and require 800 megawatts of natural gas generation. The Supreme Court's decision hinges on the question of whether or not agreeing to host a data center actually is an emergency. By law, actions taken under the emergency clause have to be, quote, for the preservation of public peace, health, and safety. Given that data centers threaten all those things, it would sure seem that a law forcing the city to agree to a data center would not be considered an emergency. The Ohio Supreme Court has said it will decide before August 5th. That's the deadline for putting a referendum on the ballot in the November election. Residents of Asheville are very clear they would rather pay for improvements to things like water and sewer lines themselves rather than accept $115 million from a corporation that wants to burn in their city with a data center. Well, that's it for our show. Thanks so much for listening. If you have any comments or even questions, you can give us a text at 419-973-5841, an email at joe@joedemarforagreenfuture.org, or you can find us on social media. We'll be back next week. This is Joe DeMar signing off.

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1: Welcome to Breakthrough Radio, the best of breakthrough news brought to you for 1 hour each week. I'm Sean Blackman. 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
2: The Trump administration, Amanda, is using, as you know, the full weight of the federal government, the FBI, DHS, the IRS, the Treasury Department, to go after the American left in a way we haven't really seen in modern history. And this isn't like hypothetical or an exaggeration. It's an actual architecture that's already been built and is being implemented as we speak by the most aggressive figures in this White House. People like Stephen Miller and Marco Rubio. I mean, really the whole Trump gang. The framework that ties it all together is this presidential memo that was signed last September that almost no one has read. It's called National Security Presidential Memorandum 7. Or NSPM7. And here's what it does. It points a 10-agency counterterrorism task force as domestic terrorism and organized political violence. And it defines those targets very broadly, broadly enough to sweep in really anyone whose politics they don't like. And it's based specifically on, you know, people promoting ideas of anti-capitalism and what these people consider to be anti-Americanism, which could simply mean like having the wrong views on immigration or race or gender that conflicts with what, you know, this current administration says is right. And it goes after not just individuals, but the networks around them. So we're talking about, you know, funders, nonprofits, newsrooms, anyone who shows up to a protest. The IRS has stood up what it literally calls a mission control command center to comb through nonprofits. The FBI has a permanent NSPM7 joint mission center whose stated job is to proactively identify networks. This is the security state of the U.S. repurposed and aimed inward in many ways at us, right? And it's already producing the kind of sentences that belong in dystopian, you know, blockbuster films. Take the Prairie Land case in Texas, which we've covered on the show, where one defendant got 30 years for moving a box of his own political zines out of his house. His co-defendant got 70 years after being acquitted of the violent charges against her. It's the same playbook as past waves of anti-left hysteria. You know, you criminalize the association, criminalize the belief. But this time the state has some new tools and it's going quite smoothly for them. So our guest, our next guest, wrote the definitive piece on all of this for The Nation magazine. She's an independent journalist based in Burlington, Vermont, Hannah Riley Fernandez. Hannah, welcome to BT Live.
3: Thanks for having me.
2: Well, thank you so much for joining us. I mean, your Nation piece is so important. I really encourage everybody who can to go read it. It's called The Chilling Trump Order Threatening All Americans: Why National Security Presidential Memorandum 7 is so important. Now, NSPM7 is quite a mouthful, right? I think, you know, the yes. Sort of bureaucratic dryness, right, of National Security Presidential Memorandum 7, right? It's part of how something like this that's so dangerous really flies under the radar. So yeah. In simple terms, what can you tell our audience, what actually is NSPM7 and what are some of the clearest examples of how it's already being used against people?
3: Yeah, it is. It's a real mouthful. And I want to start by saying that it's so every president has these kinds of memos. They're typically not about domestic issues. I think all of the other Trump NSPMs are, you know, about the Iran and Cuba and China, whatever, the sort of international bogeymen that he likes to go after. So NSPM 7 is the first one that says, like, no, the threat is here. It is Americans. So it's a directive, which basically means it's not binding. It's a memo, but it tells federal prosecutors around the country sort of how to act. And NSPM 7 is asking prosecutors around the country to go after domestic terrorists who they define, you know, as you already said, basically as people who have any kind of opposing views to what the federal government is doing now. So they explicitly say, you know, views of anti-Americanism, anti-capitalism, anti-Christianity, views that differ from the government's on immigration, on race, on gender, which is pretty broad, and I would say functionally defines, you know, more than half the country probably as domestic terrorists. Mm.
4: Hannah, you write in your Nation piece that what changes from era to era is not the targets. Those stay remarkably constant, but the cost, both legal and technological, of providing association and manufacturing criminality. So I was wondering if you could walk us through that. You know, how is this different from the Palmer raids, McCarthyism, COINTELPRO, mm-hmm. and even the last 20 years of the state losing, like over and over, when it went after Occupy, Standing Rock, the George Floyd uprising? And where does the war on terror machinery, like the Patriot mm-hmm. Act, the data brokers, the surveillance build out, you know, where do they fit into this cycle or making the cycle work where the others failed?
3: Yeah. I mean, overall, I think that this memo, which I should say a couple of days before the memo came out, Trump sent out this other thing designating Antifa as a domestic terrorist group. Obviously, I think this audience knows that Antifa is not an organized group. It's an ideology that is against fascism. This has been, you know, we've been building up to this for decades at this point. And I think it's worth being clear that this is not just the Trump administration. He's sort of taken it to a new level, but this is a road that has been long graded by both the Republican Party and the Democratic Party. Including, Bill Clinton in the 90s passed sort of a seminal act that started to define domestic terrorism differently in 2001 with the Patriot Act. It was just like an absolute wish list of everything that police had been asking for decades, which is the ability without a warrant to look really, really closely into someone's life and to be able to sort of manufacture criminality based on what you believe and the kind of life you are trying to lead because of that. So this has been happening for a while, but I think what is really different, when I was writing about this, I'm always trying to straddle the line of like, a lot of this is new and unprecedented and scary. And also like leftist movements have been surveilled and criminalized for as long as this country has been a country. And if you lean too much on that, this is scary and unprecedented, I think it makes people just want to stay home and not protest what's happening, which obviously is not what we want. And if you lean too much on, well, it's always been this way, I think people kind of shrug it off. So really trying to find the line there of saying, yes, this has always happened, but now we live in a country that is so heavily surveilled. I'm an absolute broken record about this, but I think the surveillance infrastructure is what makes this really different. There is the federal surveillance apparatus. And then there's like a million different private surveillance apparatus that have sort of grown on top of that. So whether you are at a protest and, you know, a flock camera sees your car go there or sees you go there and Clearview AI has scanned your face from, you know, a Facebook post that you made in 2009. So they're able to say, yes, this person went to a No Kings protest, which, you know, there's evidence from Electronic Frontier Foundation, who do great work on this, that that Flock does have surveillance of these kinds of protests. You know, your neighbors have Ring cameras. There's just, you know, I could go on and on, but basically it is really increasingly easy for the government to now, you know, sort of manufacture criminality in a case. And again, this has been happening for a long time. But if you think about the time and the resources that had to go into something like COINTELPRO infiltrating, you know, whatever, insert movement for a better world, that took a lot of resources and it took like actual people, you know, gaining the trust of folks in the movement, doing this subversive work to try to undermine it. And the indictments that we're seeing come out now, not all of which are explicitly saying that they are because of NSPM7, but I think we can conclude that if there is an indictment against protest or dissent, basically since September of last year. It is inspired by this. The kinds of things that they are calling overt acts of conspiracy, you know, to commit terrorism. Many of them are things like they can see that you went to a protest. They can see, because of a digital footprint, that, you know, you joined a certain Signal group. They can see that you were in a Facebook group. It's just because we are so heavily surveilled, it's made all of this much easier, cheaper, faster, for the government to use against us.
2: Yeah. Earlier this week, we had Daniel Boguslaw on, who's a national security reporter. He wrote this piece for a reason. You probably saw it about the FBI basically putting out like calls for AI companies to come on board to try to to help with the FBI terrorist watch list, and specifically emphasizing putting people on the watch list who are on the left, or what they consider left. And you point out is so important, is these are thoughts that actually would include over half the country being potential terrorists, right, or I guess extremists, right? And I want to talk about that, the idea of criminalizing thought. Because you make this argument in your piece that sounds so dystopian, but it's very real. You say that two things are being newly criminalized under NSPM7. And it's not violence, by the way. The first thing is the group, and the second thing is thought. You write, the state no longer proves what you believe by what you did. It proves what you did by what you believe. So can you elaborate a bit on that? How does the law get there? And, you know, why is something like designating Antifa, right, which isn't actually a real thing, and no one's actually a member of Antifa that they belong to, why is designating a group like that, and perhaps what they're promising to do soon, which is designate other groups, why is that so useful to them in the context of these, you know, of the criminalization of group and thought?
3: Yeah. I mean, I think it's worth going back to 2023 in Atlanta, where there was this this sprawling, you know, 100 plus page indictment of the group, you know, allegedly, who was trying to stop Cop City from being built. For folks who don't know about it, this is a police militarization facility that was being built on like beloved forest land right after the uprisings in 2020, at a time that Atlanta really didn't want this. And there was a lot of opposition locally to it. And when I think police found themselves unable to contain this uprising, this opposition, through sort of their traditional routes, they brought the federal government in, and the state of Georgia had this really wild RICO prosecution of 61 people that they were trying to prove were all this cohesive group. And if you read the indictment, it's still online, search Cop City RICO indictment PDF. I encourage it. It's pretty wild. It is many, many pages of just criminalizing what is like pretty basic leftist organizing. So this includes, you know, mutual aid efforts. Some of the things that landed people in the RICO were things like signing a form with ACAB instead of their name. And you can see this in the Minneapolis indictment, which also tried to make this cohesive group out of people who were protesting. To be clear, the murder by violent state agents of two of their neighbors, which happened in this January, some of the overt acts that they say bind these group together, things like wearing a gag sweatshirt that says I'm Antifa, you know, handing out flyers, attending a meeting, things like this. And the Prairie Land case, which I think is sort of the most egregious example of how NSPM 7 is going to be used. They charged an entire group of people who showed up to a noise demonstration at an ICE facility. One person fired a gun to, in their perspective, and I very much believe this to be true, to stop the officer from firing on unarmed protesters. Because this happened, they charged basically everyone who they could get into their dragnet there. It started, I believe, with over 22 people, and then eventually 9 went to trial. But none of them had anything to do with this one shot that was fired. But they were basically prosecuted as if they had all done it. And to be clear, a lot of these people didn't know each other before showing up that day. This is true of a lot of protests that folks go to. You know, you hear that your neighbor has been disappeared or shot, and you have an impulse to go out and do something about it, to be among other people of conscience who are moved by it. And for the government, it's just very easy to get prosecutions if you can say, you know, this was a criminal conspiracy. This was planned. They're all members of Antifa. They all, you know, showed up with the intent to fire off this shot, whatever. And, you know, talking about the Prairieland case, I think it's worth mentioning, it feels almost tired to bring up January 6th as a counterexample, but I believe a cop like actually died as a result of that. And, you know, obviously we know that everybody involved got pardons. The sentences were nowhere near as long as they were in Prairieland. The person who ended up shooting this officer defensively, the officer did not die. He was released from the hospital within 24 hours. The person who fired that defensive shot got a 100-year sentence. Mm-hmm. And you juxtapose that to January 6th, where, you know, there were multiple deaths and a police officer, I think it was a national Capitol police officer, actually died. So yeah, it's just a way to sweep up multiple people in these prosecutions. And I think it's also pretty clearly like a scare tactic. This idea that if you go to a protest, you could then be criminalized for something that someone else did. And I think they're hoping that will mean that people stay home. Mm-hmm.
4: Well, Rania alluded to this earlier, but this escalated crackdown on the left isn't something that's foreign to us. You know, the House Ways and Means Committee a couple weeks ago, they subpoenaed us, Breakthrough News, along with Tricontinental and the People's Forum, demanding internal communications in our financial records, which are protected under the First Amendment. So this didn't come out of nowhere. And the committee in their letter, they explicitly pointed to our coverage, accusing us of promoting anti-American views, pointing to our coverage of ICE, pointing to our coverage of U.S. foreign policy on the genocide in Gaza. And press freedom groups have warned that no newsroom in America is safe. So how do you see this investigation into a left-wing newsroom like ours fit into this conversation around the NSPM7 machine that you've been, you know, describing and writing about? Does it fit into the nonprofits part of the memo?
3: I mean, I would say just off the bat, like, a free press is the most threatening thing to a fascist government. And it's a classic immediate first response, I think, to make sure that the only thing that people are reading are the government, you know, the propaganda that they want out there. And I think it's worth mentioning that it's just ludicrous. You know, I want to sort of zoom out and actually look at what we're talking about here. The left has been accused of, you know, of terrorism, of political violence, all this stuff for decades, frankly. And in part, I think the right does really good messaging around this. When we actually know that the things that the left is responding to is violence. And I think it is so important for all outlets. And obviously y'all do this very well, which is in part why you're in the crosshairs now. But it's so important when you're covering protests to talk about what the protesters are responding to. They are often responding to state murder, to armed agents of the federal government, you know, out in the streets, murdering people with impunity, which is incredibly serious and deserves a response. We have to find a way, and I hope that other outlets will start to do, you know, similar coverage, which is just saying, you know, we're done with that framing. We're done pretending like the quote unquote violence, you know, from the left is anything compared to what we're seeing from the right, which is like actual literal fascist authoritarian violence. And yeah, a free press that pushes back on that framing is incredibly threatening to a fascist regime. So I think it makes a lot of sense. I think that we should expect to see, you know, more of this kind of repression. There's a great quote from one of the organizers at the Atlanta Solidarity Fund who was initially caught up in this RICO, where he says, a plan to avoid repression is a plan to lose. So sort of this understanding that this is going to happen. It's happening because we're living in an increasingly fascist, authoritarian regime, and we shouldn't expect to be able to do anything, you know, at the outset about repression, but what we can do is plan for it and be thoughtful in how we, you know, we support each other, the mutual aid that we can provide, all of these different ways that we can plan for this. And yeah, I think that there will be more outlets that will fit into the administration's crosshairs. We should expect that. And we should also know that we can fight back against that.
2: Well, Hannah Riley Fernandez, thank you so much for your work on this. Again, your Nation piece, fantastic work titled The Chilling Trump Order Threatening All Americans. We really appreciate you.
3: Thanks for having me.
5: Breakthrough.
2: I had some comments I wanted to make about the Abdullah Al-Sayed victory, because I people who've watched this show and who've seen me talk about the Democratic Party know that I am not some like rah-rah for the Democratic Party kind of person. But what happened on Tuesday was actually, in my opinion, a political earthquake in Michigan. And I want to talk about that, not from even the horse race aspect of it, but just like even from like a personal aspect of it. Because with Abdullah Al-Sayed as the Democratic nominee for U.S. Senate, I mean, he hasn't become the senator yet. We'll see what happens in November. But he defeated over $60 million used to try to drown him out, $30 million of which came from AIPAC, which has just become so incredibly toxic. I mean, when your opponent needs a $60 million crutch and still can't beat you, that's, I think, more than just an individual. That's a movement the money couldn't buy its way past. Mm-hmm. And I mention a movement because, I mean, obviously he's a really impressive, incredible figure as a politician. But I want to emphasize that he was able to win, and a lot of these progressive wins are happening because of the movement that was building in the years leading up to that for the liberation of Palestine, against ICE kidnappings and killings. Those, you can't separate this, especially the genocide in Gaza. Like, the genocide in Gaza has actually shifted electoral politics in the U.S. from the bottom up. And the individuals, the very impressive individuals who do have like really great personalities and speak really well and are very likable people, I have to say, they're winning because of that movement building that's taken place over the past few years. And so I don't want to let it be drowned out, the importance of the work that's been done by activists and organizers to get to where we are, and also by all the sacrifice in Palestine. Like, without that genocide, without the live stream genocide, you would not have this dramatic shift in politics in the U.S. But I also want to emphasize that I am saying this as an Arab American, also as somebody on the left, and as somebody who was in Michigan in 2024, Breakthrough News, we were there covering the presidential election between Kamala Harris and Donald Trump from Dearborn, Michigan. And in that period, in November 2024, Arabs in Michigan were so distraught. There was nowhere for them to go politically. There was literally like no one to vote for. I mean, people were voting third party, and there's always that. But I just mean in terms of like who was going to actually have a chance of being elected, because we have a two-party system, a two-party duopoly or whatever. You had a Democratic Party that was insistent, you must turn out. But they were also treating the grief of these people over dead relatives in Gaza and Lebanon, because there was a war on Lebanon at that very exact time in 24. They were treating that as an inconvenience, or in some cases as some sort of necessity to keep genocidal Israel and its supporters in the U.S. happy. So a lot of people either voted third party or stayed home because they didn't, you know, feel like anything they had to say mattered. They felt quite worthless to this political system that was chewing them up and spitting them out and killing their relatives. So you fast forward from that moment of real despair and helplessness, and you fast forward to now, and the anti-war, anti-genocide position, the one that we're always told is so fringe, right, is so radioactive, a guaranteed loser, is just swept a set of primaries and in a so-called swing state. And in the Midwest, you know, this place that we're always told, we're assured that it hates the left, right? You can't have socialist politics there. You can't support healthcare, free healthcare for everyone there. You can't oppose Israel there. They love moderation. They're all just a bunch of like white Republican suburbanites that we have to win over, which is obviously not true.
4: No, I agree with you 100%. What's really interesting, which you pointed to, is, you know, a few years ago, AIPAC funding was basically a guarantee for any political candidate. Like, there was no way that you could defeat this, like, tens of millions of dollars that any candidate received from AIPAC. And in just a few short years, it's now become the total opposite. It's become completely toxic. It's become a political liability to the point that if AIPAC supports a candidate, they have to fund their money through a different PAC. They have to fool voters into voting for this candidate because they're backed by a progressive sounding PAC, right? And that's exactly what happened in this Missouri race, which, you know, I kind of want to bring attention to. The one that actually bucks this trend that we're talking about of this progressive wave. And that's the one where Cori Bush, progressive person from the movement itself, she was defeated for the second time by this more conservative Democrat named Wesley Bell. And he was the AIPAC supported candidate. He received almost $10 million from AIPAC, but in the form of their political action committee, which is under the name of United Democracy Project, right? And so I think, you know, one line of attack, and I want to mention this, one line of attack against Cori Bush that was lobbed at her from Wesley Bell was that he kept saying that she focused too much on Israel. You know, he would say, you know, over and over, she's talking about an issue that is not impacting folks right here in St. Louis. And he is quoted as saying, and while we take those issues seriously, the M in Missouri doesn't stand for Middle East. It stands for Missouri. And this was a very similar line of attack that Haley Stevens lobbed at Abdullah Assayed, right? That he talked way too much about Israel. He talked way too much about international issues, that those issues don't really impact your typical voter in Michigan. And, you know, this is, I just think that's so condescending, not only out of step with the Democratic base, but so condescending and such an insult to your intelligence. You know, like, they really believe that you only care about your own bread and butter issues, that you only care about receiving free health care. You only care if you care about progressive issues at all. You only care about the cost of groceries, taxes, rising rent, only if it affects you. But you have no interest in, you know, the fact that we're bombing school children in Iran, that we are backing a genocide in Gaza for over 3 years. You know, they think that you can't make the connection between these billions of dollars that we are throwing into this war machine to kill people overseas, make that connection between the billions of dollars that's being drained out of social programs and, you know, SNAP, and all of these other programs that benefit the American people. They think that you can't make that connection. And I think it's just such an insult to our intelligence, you know, and completely out of step with the American people.
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1: 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I'm Sean Blackman.
2: I don't know if you saw this last week, Amanda, but for a minute there, it looked like something might be actually moving with regard to Gaza. Trump's so-called Board of Peace announced that Hamas had signed on to this roadmap that included decommissioning heavy weapons, and that also included an Israeli withdrawal, a Palestinian technocratic body taking over governance. But then the Israelis answered the way that they always answer. Within days of signing, it escalated its bombing, hitting a residential tower in Gaza City that killed a pregnant woman, her husband, their five-year-old son, striking a medical warehouse full of dialysis supplies next to a hospital, killing a groom in the tent he was preparing for his wedding. At least 18 Palestinians killed in a single day. Netanyahu flatly rejected the deal he was supposedly party to, and Trump's Board of Peace, rather than pressuring Netanyahu, met with him and then quietly rewrote its own roadmap to match his demands, which is pretty typical behavior, part of a sort of ongoing cycle here. But our guest has been mapping all of this. Mohammed Shahada is a writer and political analyst and a visiting fellow at the European Council on Foreign Relations. His latest piece at 972 Magazine breaks down Hamas's new leadership and the trap this roadmap really is. Mohammed, welcome to BT Live.
3: Thank you so much, Rania, for having me again.
2: Well, it's great to get to talk to you again. And, you know, let's just get right into it here. You know, can you walk us through what this roadmap I just talked about actually contained? Because as you've reported, it was this kind of like genuine compromise. It didn't hand the weapons to Israel, but it had them locked up by a Palestinian committee, sequenced decommissioning alongside an Israeli withdrawal, and then required Israel to first meet its phase one obligations. You know, and Hamas signed it as probably knowing full well Israel wouldn't abide by, you know, its side of it. So what did Israel and the Board of Peace do to it in the days after? And is there anything left of the deal that Hamas agreed to?
3: So basically, the agreement was born after 5 months of daunting negotiations over literally every word, every comma, every punctuation mark back and forth in Egypt, in Al-Alamein, in Cairo, Sharm el-Sheikh, with mediation from Qatar, the United Arab Emirates, Turkey, the Egyptians, the Board of Peace, Israeli business people, private sector individuals, people close to Netanyahu. It was like some sort of an open buffet arrangement of whoever wanted to come in and put some new talking points. And at the end, we got to this deal that is not catastrophic per se. It is workable, but it's filled with loopholes. So, for example, the deal is saying that, okay, Hamas and other factions in Gaza would decommission offensive weaponry, which is tunnels, rockets, RPGs, and other heavy weaponry that might threaten Israel as a state or as a country, but not Israeli soldiers in Gaza if they decide to stay. So light weaponry such as Kalashnikovs, sniper rifles, pistols, etc., they would be regulated and they would be retained by the armed factions in Gaza in case Israel reneges and decides to reinvade Gaza again. It says that before the decommissioning should start, Israel would have to fulfill a number of really minimal obligations, allow food, allow water, allow electricity, sanitation, sewage infrastructure be fixed, hospitals be reconstructed and bakeries reopened. Doesn't get more minimal than this. And also stop killing, stop the daily murder of about 10 people or more on average. So it's very minimal conditions. And basically the other condition in the deal is the decommissioning should happen hand in hand, or as the Board of Peace called it, in lockstep with Israeli withdrawal from Gaza and the reconstruction of the Gaza Strip. So that is the text of the deal. The problem is that this entire process is being administered, managed, run, negotiated by a board of snake oil salesmen. So you have Jared Kushner, who looks like he's been persistently on puberty blockers with a porcelain face, as well as Steve Witkoff, a man whose business entanglements are inseparable from anything that is happening in his political negotiation sphere. And of course, Donald Trump on top of all of this, he's like gotten this golden Midas touch of excrement. Anything that he touches turns into feces. So what you had with that deal, it's a deal that's not horrible. But as soon as it was embraced by the Board of Peace, the next day, all of those con men, they just flipped the other way around. They went and talked to Netanyahu. And they said, okay, what do you think would be a workable deal in that regard? He said, okay, I would like to continue proactive operations in Gaza, even when there is a ceasefire. Proactive operations, it comes from the movie Minority Report, the one with Tom Cruise, where basically you have the right to go and assassinate, kill, maim, incarcerate whoever you think might commit an offense, let's say 10 years or 100 years in the future. That is proactive operations. You don't have to come up with any pretext. You would say that person is a member of Hamas, therefore he could have constituted a threat to Israel 100 years from now. And he insisted that there should be no withdrawal or reconstruction in Gaza whatsoever, none, until decommissioning or full disarmament is 100% complete. And he insisted on vetoing and excluding Turkey as the biggest Muslim state that is involved in this deal and the biggest mediator, and Qatar from any process moving forward. So it is deliberately there to basically make the deal unworkable. And the Board of Peace immediately decides to rewrite the plan, the roadmap that they had just agreed to in Egypt. And they say there's been some disinformation, misinformation out there in the media. We'd like to straighten and clear the record. Israel will not withdraw from Gaza until decommissioning is completed. It's just absolutely bananas.
0: Well, you report about the potential reemergence of Mohammed Dahlan, Hamas's old arch nemesis, the man it accused of a CIA-backed coup attempt. So where do you see him fitting into all of this? You know, meanwhile, the Board of Peace's own high representative rebuked Israel for the strikes one day and took Netanyahu's side the next. So who is actually running this process? And what does it tell us about the peace body folds the moment that Netanyahu pushes back?
3: Well, basically, the people that are running this process, as I said, it's a mix of business people, conmen, corrupt politicians, people on the run from authorities, fugitives. It's really a wonderful process. So you have in there, if you look at the names that were in Al Alamein in Egypt, you have an Israeli businessman called Liran Tankman. He is this short guy with an orange beard that basically gave this flowery speech at the Trump Board of Peace first meeting, where he said that we should basically replace the Palestinian banking sector, the financial sector, a sector with a Bitcoin. And that cryptocurrency would be the Board of Peace cryptocurrency. It would have Trump's face on it. You wouldn't have any physical currency in Gaza anymore. You would have only digital cryptocurrencies and digital wallets. And basically the idea there is to make Israel ultimately in control of every single transaction in Gaza. Liran Tankman, that person championing this, is a former Israeli intelligence official who later became very involved in this apparatus that was known as the Gaza Humanitarian Foundation. It's a really Orwellian arrangement where you had basically people being called every single morning to pick up food, but they get 9 minutes to go in and take the food. And anybody that arrives early, a minute early, or leaves a second late is gunned down by American mercenaries from this biker gang that was called the Infidels biker gang. And the head of that private security contracting company, mercenaries, he basically called himself a degenerate that wants to kill a lot of people. You have another person that's involved in this. He's called Michael Eisenberg, an Israeli businessman very close to Netanyahu, also part of GHF, the Gaza Humanitarian Foundation. You have then Steve Witkoff, Jared Kushner, Nikolai Mladenov, a Bulgarian politician. And of course, you have the Israelis very, very deeply involved in every step of the way as a government, not just those business people. And then you have the United Arab Emirates as the, I think, the only donor to the Board of Peace, because everybody else sees that that Board of Peace is just a scam. It's a vacuous, empty, non-existent institution. It's not even registered yet as a government entity or an intergovernmental entity. It's been registered as an NGO. And it's run permanently for life by Donald Trump. Even after he dies, his consciousness would be uploaded to the internet and he would continue to run that Board of Peace. Literally, he gets to designate his successor. He's a lifetime chairman. He decides every minuscule detail in there. Nothing is authorized without his glorious Sharpie being put on paper. So that is the first dimension. The other dimension, which is a very surprising one, the United Arab Emirates actually changed their position around this round of negotiations. So previously, they were very much, very openly hostile towards Hamas. They demanded full disarmament in Gaza because they thought that this would deal a heavy blow to Iran's axis of resistance and dismantle that narrative. And basically, they were very open about this. Hamas, they saw it as an extension of the Muslim Brotherhood, etc. But now they're trying something different. And the reason there is because there is a political opening vis-a-vis Palestinian domestic politics. There's upcoming elections in November, parliamentary and hopefully presidential. You never know. I think our president will be in the same, this internet consciousness transferal portal with Donald Trump. He's going to become president forever. So basically you have this arrangement. Yeah, Mahmoud Abbas, I think his father lived until he was 106. He is now 90 years old.
2: Don't scare the audience.
3: So basically with Dahlan, he's a very ambitious political operator and he saw this opening. And he went and talked to Hamas, the Palestinian Front for the Liberation of Palestine. That's a left-wing party, the Democratic Front. It's like a Monty Python kind of cliche. The DLFP, PLFP, MFLP, all of those acronyms. And then he went and talked to Marwan Barghouti's people, as well as Nasser al-Qudwa, that is Yasser Arafat's nephew. And he's trying to figure out some sort of political arrangement to create some united opposition front to Mahmoud Abbas and the Palestinian Authority or Fatah in the upcoming elections. So that is the political opening that changed the Emirates' position vis-a-vis the negotiations. And of course, with Netanyahu, there is this dynamic in Gaza that my family, my friends there noticed very early on in the genocide. At some point, it became very clear whenever you had a single statement that said there is progress in the ceasefire negotiations, from a Palestinian source, from the mediators, from the United States, Israel would escalate its genocide exponentially. And people at some point in Gaza started begging, stop bringing us this good news. Stop saying there is a breakthrough. Just be as pessimistic as you could on camera. Don't say that we are advancing the negotiations because we know Israel is going to bomb 10 times more aggressively. And that's precisely what happened after this deal was signed. Netanyahu immediately, already July was the highest number of casualties since the so-called ceasefire started. But after that deal was signed, Netanyahu escalated 10 times more. So you had all of those massacres that Rania has already alluded to.
0: Breakthrough. For decades, American soft power in Taiwan has run deeper than any military footprint could, promoting a pro-U.S., anti-China ideology through classrooms, media, and study abroad pipelines, which would shape the minds of generations. We'll discuss this and more on this week's China Report. Welcome to the China Report. I'm your host, Amanda Yi. These are this week's headlines. Japan is framing its unprecedented post-World War II military expansion as an engine for domestic prosperity, stating in its latest defense white paper that boosting arms production will actively drive economic growth. The annual assessment identifies China as Japan's chief strategic threat alongside Russia and North Korea. Emphasizing a tech-driven approach, Prime Minister Sanae Takaichi's administration plans to incorporate commercial innovation, fund startups, and integrate advanced civilian technologies into defense manufacturing to strengthen deterrence, particularly surrounding potential conflicts in the Taiwan Strait. Bizarrely, the ministry wrapped its white paper in an anime-style cover depicting a prosperous cityscape linking national defense directly to citizens' future well-being. But here's the reality. Japan has already pushed military-related spending to 2% of its GDP, funding long-range strike missiles, unmanned drones, and startup tech, representing its largest military buildup since World War II. But Takaichi's government faces mounting pressure to clarify how it will sustain further military budget increases without adding pressure to the country's overstretched public finances. This is something you won't see on mainstream media. Hundreds of thousands of people in Taiwan demanding the resignation of the DPP government over a cooking oil scandal. On July 25th, over 200,000 people flooded the streets of Taipei to demand government accountability following the massive toxic cooking oil scandal. Organized by the opposition KMT party, the rally erupted after raw soybean oil was found to contain dangerous levels of benzoapyrene, a known carcinogen at over four times the legal limit. The contamination forced the recall of over 500 products, impacted over 1,300 businesses, and resulted in what amounts to $5.2 million in fines for the supplier Central Union Oil. Protesters and opposition leaders slammed the ruling Democratic Progressive Party government's handling of the crisis. In a statement posted to Facebook, the KMT called food safety a basic human right rather than something people should risk their lives for. The KMT, along with demonstrators, are now demanding the immediate resignation of Premier Cho Jong-tae and a public apology from President Lai Ching-te over the alleged cover-ups and delays. China's massive naval hospital ship, Auspicious Ark, set sail on its maiden overseas humanitarian voyage, a 200-day deployment named Mission Harmony 2026. Setting sail from the port of Qingdao, the vessel is headed across Africa and South Asia to provide free medical support, perform surgeries, and foster cultural exchanges. This marks the 12th deployment of China's broader Mission Harmony initiative since 2010. Designed to deliver comprehensive healthcare, Auspicious Ark functions as a fully equipped floating hospital packed with advanced medical technology. The crew of healthcare professionals will operate across 18 clinical departments, 5 diagnostic support units, and 8 operating theaters to perform complex examinations, treatments, and life-saving procedures for local communities along its route. Beyond medical care, the ship's crew will take part in community and cultural events in the countries it visits, strengthening China's diplomatic ties across the global South. Washington just sanctioned some of China's top universities. Last week, the Pentagon added Fudan University, Shanghai Jiao Tong University, and other Chinese research institutions to its Section 1286 list, alongside entities from Russia and Iran. Created under the 2019 National Defense Authorization Act, this Section 1286 list is updated annually and effectively bans U.S. institutions from partnering with these universities on research or technology exchanges, all over allegations of military ties and potential national security threats. 130 institutions were named in this updated list. Out of those, 88 are Chinese. Beijing fired back, with the Chinese Ministry of Commerce releasing a statement condemning Washington's Cold War mentality, stating this is just another example of how the U.S. continues to overstretch the concept of national security. The last U.S. base left Taiwan in 1979, but what remained was an infrastructure of colonization that proved far more durable than any kind of military presence, a system of U.S. soft power and ideological influence that has shaped Taiwan's political landscape in the decades since, through classrooms, study abroad pipelines, and a pro-Western media apparatus. To discuss this, we're so happy to have on Dr. Chen Meixia. Dr. Chen is an emerita professor of public health at National Chung Kung University in Taiwan. She lives in Taiwan and has been active in resistance movements against U.S. and Japanese imperialism for over 50 years. Dr. Chen, welcome to the show.
4: Thank you.
0: Well, it's really good to have you. I wanted to bring you on because you recently wrote this really interesting article for Tricontinental. And in it, you discuss a form of U.S. imperialism that's not given as much attention as, you know, U.S. military bases in the region, what you call U.S. ideological control in Taiwan. So as I mentioned, the last base left in 1979, but the U.S. left this really robust ideological infrastructure that takes the form of transmitting pro-U.S. Propaganda through Taiwan's education system, U.S. government-funded study abroad programs, and a pro-American media apparatus. And I think this is a really interesting angle to approach this issue of Taiwan, because we in the U.S. don't really see it. We don't really talk about it. We just kind of see this pro-American ideology as natural or organic. So I'd love for you to talk about that, what this system looks like and how it begins in Taiwan's education system, and how it shaped Taiwanese society in the last three decades, you know, to the point where anti-Chinese and anti-communism as kind of ideology has become mainstream. So can you talk specifically about what this looks like, especially at the educational level? You know, is it through textbooks? Is it through a revision of history? Yeah, please take it away.
4: So to your question about how this ideological control is being carried out and also influence the individuals is first the system, you know, the education system, but also culture system. Yeah. Also influence a lot. And like when I was very little, you know, when we're in a grade school, we would have, like posters of, like the communist is such and such, you know, very bad. So we would see the posters everywhere, you know, in Taiwan and in our school, you know, our grade school. So that's cultural policy and also educational policy. So the culture also not only that related to education, but also related to like media. You know, the newspapers or the TV programs, you know, is formulated by or influenced by the government, and the government is like promoting the anti-communist ideology. So that also. So educational school, the education from grade school to junior high to senior high, it's all like that, even the college. So China is more of a stereotyped about China, and that also is penetrated into the cultural policy and also the educational policy and the government propaganda, you know, like I say, the posters of like Mao is an bandit, you know, is there's nothing about like Mao's thoughts. It's more like stereotyping Mao, and also even Zhu De is you know, another general in CCP, and he worked with he and Mao Zedong are the most prominent communist, and these two people in Taiwan were very much stereotyped. Okay. So you know, I think it's like an educational system, textbooks, an outline of the textbooks, and also the cultural policy, and or even another educational system that affect us, the intellectual, is the like after I finished with my college education, most of the people in Taiwan, because they are educated to be that way, to be anti-communist and pro-America, you know, so they, a lot of them wanted to have their advanced study in the U.S. Okay, so they will have to apply for fellowship, you know, scholarship, that kind of things, and the U.S. government provide different kind of fellowship for the intellectuals in Taiwan after they finish their college, if they want to go to the U.S. for advanced education. So like I'm the very typical case of this kind of policy. So I got the fellowship from East West Center, you know, and East West Center is the funding is from the U.S. U.S. Government. Yeah, and the purpose of that the East West Center is to educate and of course support the intellectuals like me so that they would be pro-America, and also in Taiwan they were anti-communist, but also pro-American, but even more education in like in the U.S.

0: Yeah, I think you're a really good person to speak on this because, like you said, you are a product of this system and you were granted a fellowship by the U.S. government to study at the East-West Center to study in Hawaii. I mean, looking back at your career as an academic in Taiwan, you know, how... Can you talk a little bit more about how you saw these mechanisms, you know, funding, curriculum, academic prestige, how did they shape the mindsets of your colleagues and students over the decades? And when did you have, you know, when was that turning point when you realized, you know, what was going on?
1: I was really, my family is a peasant family. Mm. My parents are all peasants. Yeah. So in Taiwan, in the 50s and 60s and 70s, the economic situation was not that great. And then the agriculture and the farmers are very much affected. So like my family was very poor, when I was very young. So my thinking is actually is more like from the lower social class. Mm. But then I was educated, in the, grade school and older school system. I was educated to be anti-communist.
2: Breakthrough.
3: That will do it for our show here today. For BT, I'm Sean Blackman. We'll see you next time.

0: Join WERU and Earsay for a benefit performance August 15th. Between a laugh and a hard place, an evening where stories, music, and conversation meet at the intersection of humor and heartbreak. With Judith Sloan, Najla Said, Jonathan Lethem, Andy Tierstein, and Warren Laird.
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0: That's 7 p.m. Saturday, August 15th at the Bay School in Blue Hill. 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

0: like to acknowledge that the station exists in the place we now call Maine, which is home to the sovereign Wabanaki people. We thank them for allowing us to be here, and we honor the ancestral and contemporary Wabanaki peoples indigenous to this place, known as the Dawn Land.
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2: This is National Native News. I'm Jill Freitas. The Arctic Winter Games International Committee has chosen Fairbanks to host the Games in 2028. That's according to a press release issued last week, which says organizers chose to buck an April decision that would move to a three-year cycle temporarily. The announcement means the next Arctic Winter Games, which had been set for 2029, will happen a year earlier than was planned. A statement from the committee's president says an extraordinary proposal from Fairbanks this spring made it possible to return the traditional two-year cycle. The press release says the Fairbanks North Star Borough, School District, State of Alaska, and other partners demonstrated the community's readiness to host the games. The international competition brings together about 2,000 youth participants from across the circumpolar north, including Alaska, Canada, and Nordic countries. The multi-sport event and the Indigenous cultural celebration started in 1970 and features sports like hockey, skiing, curling, as well as Diné games such as the finger pull and snow snake. The competition took place in Whitehorse last winter. It was last hosted in Alaska in the Matanuska-Susitna Borough in 2024. The games have come to Fairbanks three times, twice in the 80s and another time in 2014. The Northwest Territories had been slated to host the 2028 iteration of the event, but withdrew its bid in 2024. Its municipal and community affairs minister cited reasons like insufficient capacity and facilities, the Canadian Broadcasting Corporation reported at the time. This story was provided by KUAC's Patrick Gilchrist. Over the weekend, a tribe in southern Arizona warned that border wall contractors may soon encroach upon their lands. As KJZZ's Gabriel Pietrasio reports, the tribe says it's ready to deal with trespassers.
3: According to the Fauna Offam Code, the tribe may impose up to a $5,000 fine for civil trespassing. Tribal police would escort any offender off the reservation, sharing a 62-mile boundary with Mexico. The U.S. Department of Homeland Security is looking to erect a border wall there. The Fauna Offam Nation has sued, claiming its sovereignty would be violated should the Trump administration be allowed to proceed. While Customs and Border Protection is aware of the tribe's warning, the federal agency declined to comment due to ongoing litigation. For National Native News, I'm Gabriel Pietrasio.
2: Native tribes and conservation groups are preparing to sue the Trump administration after the president signed orders to sharply reduce the size of two national monuments in Utah. Mark Richardson has details.
4: Republicans are celebrating the move, while tribes and environmentalists say it strips protections from culturally significant public lands. Governor Spencer Cox and Utah's congressional delegation joined the president to celebrate the signing of the orders. Steve Block, legal director for the Southern Utah Wilderness Alliance, calls conservatives' vision for the state's wildlands wrong-headed.
5: Mike Lee's vision of the American West is not one with sweeping federal public lands. His view is Utah should be the South Carolina of the West, with almost no public land.
4: Trump reduced the area of the Bears Ears and Grand Staircase Escalante National Monuments by about 3 million acres from their current boundaries, roughly 90% of the original protected area. I'm Mark Richardson.
2: And I'm Jill Freitas.

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4: 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Grateful, 89.9 Blue Hill, $63,000 grateful. Thank you. Thank you, especially everyone pledged on this show last week. Lisa and I were here. Lisa's such a bundle of energy, so thank her especially. But you made it again. You keep us on the air. You make a statement about what you want to do with your money. Looking at the weather report, this one is for Bar Harbor, coastal Hancock County. Today is sunny with a high near 81, west wind 6 to 9 miles per hour. Tonight is partly cloudy with a low around 58, southwest wind around 5 miles per hour, becoming calm in the evening. Thursday has a chance of showers with thunderstorms also possible after 4 p.m. Partly sunny with a high near 77. Calm wind becoming southwest 5 to 8 miles per hour in the afternoon. Chance of precipitation is 30%. A chance of showers and thunderstorms before 10 p.m. tonight. Then a slight chance of showers between 10 p.m. and midnight. Partly cloudy, a low around 56. Calm wind becoming west around 6 miles per hour after midnight. Chance of precipitation is 30%. Sunny on Friday with a high near 79. Northwest wind 9 to 13 miles per hour. Gusts as high as 23 miles per hour. And Friday night's mostly clear, a low around 55. Northwest wind 6 to 8 miles per hour. Our marine forecast, we're going to look first at Stonington, Maine, north up to Eastport, and out to 25 nautical miles. North winds 10 to 15 knots, with gusts up to 20 knots tonight, diminishing to 5 to 10 knots late this evening and overnight, seas 2 to 3 feet. West winds, that's already passed. West winds 5 to 10 knots, becoming southwest 10 to 15 knots in the afternoon, seas around 2 feet. Tonight, west winds will be 5 to 10 knots, seas around 2 feet. Chance of showers after midnight. Southwest winds 5 to 10 knots Thursday, seas around 2 feet, chance of showers in the morning. Thursday night has southwest winds 5 to 10 knots, seas around 2 feet, chance of showers after midnight. West winds 5 to 10 knots Friday, seas 2 to 3 feet, chance of showers after midnight. And Friday night, Friday night, northwest winds 5 to 10 knots, gusts up to 20 knots after midnight, seas 2 to 3 feet. 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We're going to get started. Artists of the Week, Darlin Corey. They're going to be Wednesday, August 19th, that's next Wednesday, 5:30 to 6:45 p.m. at the Alamo Theater, 85 Main Street in Bucksport. You can call 207-469-0924 or log on to oldfilm.org. We'll play a number of their tunes here in just a little bit. As always, we start off with Hoyt.
5: Eyes down by the river on my knees in prayer, when the devil come around and he caught me there, he said, "Who, boy?

0: That is Marty Stewart and his fabulous superlatives. I wrote it down as Marty Robbins. Okay, that's where my mind is. Song is Surfing Cowboy, CD is Space Junk, and it seems to be a whole lot of the instrumentals that Marty and his band have done. It's from Snake Farms, 2026. Ranky Tanky, Be All Right's a song. This Village is their new CD. It's self-released, 2026. Brant Miller did In the Meantime. That's the title cut from his self-released CD, 2026. So a whole bunch of new music. Kate McLeod hasn't done a CD in a while, I think. Anyway, she's got one called... Okay. Mind the Gap and Homeward, something like that. I'll get myself straight in a moment. It's self-released, 2026. What action, as always, with Thank You, Lord. 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Once again, I want to thank everyone that pledged last week. I want to thank all the paid staff that were down here day after day after day, and Maggie and everybody that helped find all the matching pledges, and all you people that did extra donations and did this and did that just to make sure that your radio station stays on the air. $63,000, that's a chunk of money, and it also makes a statement about what WERU is and what we always want going into the future, and it's your support because you are grassroots powered. It's time for Climate Connections.
1: 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Summers in Atlanta are hot and getting hotter as the climate warms. To stay safe in the heat, residents often spend a lot of money on air conditioning.
2: One of the things I saw was that we had seniors especially getting displaced because of energy burden, because the utility rates are too high.
1: To help reduce urban heat, Liliana Bakhtiari of the Atlanta City Council introduced an ordinance that requires so-called cool roofs throughout the city, and the council passed it last year. Cool roofs are built with highly reflective materials, so they absorb less heat from the sun.
2: They're not overly expensive. They're on the market. They're available right now.
1: The ordinance applies to new roofs and major renovations, so widespread adoption will take time. But models show that within a few decades, cool roofs could reduce temperatures in some of the hottest Atlanta neighborhoods by up to 6 degrees. And residents with cool roofs will experience benefits right away. Their homes won't get as hot, and they will spend less on air conditioning
2: as a result of the new roofing. So not only is it reducing extreme heat, some of our hottest areas and citywide, it's going to also help people, especially seniors and renters and people in multifamily, keep their power bills more affordable.
1: Climate Connections is produced by the Yale Center for Environmental Communication. 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
0: Climate Connections, it's a Wednesday morning feature, 6:30 a.m. on WERU-FM, 89.9 Blue Hill, WERU.org, 7:30 we'll have American Democracy Minute, 8:30 World Ocean Radio. It's now 6:31, and interesting, not identified as a main group, but couple of the songs, 2 years in Eastport, does the 16 counties of Maine. The Outhouse Association, and I think that's just a fabulous name. So we're going to start off with Woody Guthrie at Greystone.

That is Christopher Martin Jones' new CD called Now I Know, Self-Release 2026. The song was The Road Ahead, The Road Behind. We had Carol Sokoloff before that. Into the Light was the song. Changing the Weather is her new CD. MAPL, it's a Canadian government thing. 2026, which certain governments did the same thing. The Outhouse Association starts off with Woody Guthrie at Greystone. That's a self-titled, self-released CD, 2026. 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Going to take a look at the community calendar. Starting off tomorrow, this summer, get up close and personal with one of our nation's most sacred documents. A rare copy, Declaration of Independence, is coming to the Belfast Free Library on August 13th to 15th, 2026. Join Maine Historical Society and Belfast Free Library for an incredible opportunity to view the Dunlop broadside of the Declaration of Independence. At the Belfast Free Library for the next couple of days, August 13th to 15th, we have a kids and family concert. Concert is favorite for all ages. Introduces children and adults to great chamber music in engaging and entertaining ways. Come sing, clap, and enjoy a musical afternoon with our wonderful musicians. Hosted by Mark Mondorano, photo by Jim Dugan. This event is open to the public and free of charge. That's at the Central Lincoln County YMCA, 525 Main Street in Darimascotta. We have monthly Sea Chanty sing-alongs. PMM is excited to welcome guest shantyman Stephen Sanfilippo for her August and September shanty sing-alongs. He'll lead sea songs and shanties on the concertina, many with catchy choruses for everyone to join in. Drop in for a few songs or stay for the whole evening, sing along or just listen. Stephen will also share stories and background on how the shanties were written. This is at the Penobscot Museum, at Penobscot Marine Museum, 2 Church Street in Searsport. We have, let's see, DRJ Community Special, discussion space to share, listen, and support each other while acknowledging different experiences facilitated by Downey's Restorative Justice. Upcoming topics, grief. How does our culture make space or not for grief? How do we process grief in community? Tonight is affordability. In what ways is our community affordable or not? Are there any suggestions, comments, ideas to start with? That's the Northeast Harbor Library, One Joy Road, Northeast Harbor in Maine. We have the Misty Mountain Singers at the Ellsworth Public Library, 20 State Street in Ellsworth, Maine. Enjoy a special concert by the Misty Mountain Singers, community choir with singers from Blue Hill Peninsula and beyond. Ellsworth Public Library, 20 State Street in Ellsworth at 6 to 7 p.m. tomorrow night, August 13th. Shakespeare Under the Stars, Indian Trail Park, 14 Indian Trail Lane in Brewer. Cowards the many times before their death, the valiant never taste of death but once, said in ancient Rome, yet resonating strongly with modern audiences. Julius Caesar explores the consequences of political unrest and personal conviction through unforgettable characters and powerful language. From Caesar's triumphant rise to the conspirators' fateful decision and the chaos that followed. That's tomorrow night, August 13th, 6 to 8:30 p.m. Mozart's comic opera, The Abduction from the Seraglio. That's a good one for me to go see, I think. Winter Harbor Music at 427 Main Street in Winter Harbor. Winter Harbor Music Festival Community Opera presents Mozart's comic opera, The Entführung aus dem Seraglio. Okay, that last one made me laugh. The Abduction from the Sultan's Palace with English subtitles. A spirited adventure filled with romance, comedy, and dazzling music. Directed by Darren Manning and with Michael Hagler conducting the Down East Chamber Orchestra.
That's August 13th, 6 to 9 p.m. You are listening to WERU-FM, 89.9 Blue Hill, WERU.org, coming up on 648. Here's a tune by Barry Gray and Isabel Balbus.

Darlin Corey, Artist of the Week. That's Darlin Corey, the song as well. When Evening Falls is a 2016 CD from Shippy Music. Darlin Corey will be at the Alamo Theater, 85 Main Street in Bucksport, on Wednesday, August 19th. That's next Wednesday, 5:30 to 6:45 p.m. 469-0924 or ofilm.org. Missed something on tonight, Bucksport. It was a very popular one, is my understanding. At the Alamo Theater, 85 Main Street in Bangor, from 5:30 to 7 p.m. We're making it happen this year after an injury force Trio Mundo to cancel last year. We are thrilled to have them back on the schedule. Cuban influence on guitar with violin and cello. Lively, new and exciting flavors around. Definitely not your granny's chamber music. The concert is in memory of our generous friends. 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I got to say it one more time, $63,000. Thank you, thank you, thank you. Thank you all those folks that jumped in on me. I think that was my best Morning Main ever. That's 26 years of Morning Main. So thank you a lot. It keeps us going. It keeps you listening. Makes a statement on what matters to WERU people. 6:59, let's go ahead and get started.

0: Hey, folks, it's Jay Peterson. 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
2: Good morning again. It's just a little bit after 7. We're going to take a look at our weather, this hour's weather report. From Bangor International Airport, southern Penobscot County, sunny today, high near 82. Northwest wind 5 to 10 miles per hour, gusts as high as 20 miles per hour. Partly cloudy tonight, a low around 58. West wind around 5 miles per hour, becoming calm in the evening. Chance of showers before 9 a.m. on Thursday, then a chance of showers and thunderstorms after 3 p.m. Partly sunny, a high near 79. Calm wind becoming southwest 5 to 8 miles per hour in the afternoon. Chance of precipitation is 30%. Chance of showers and thunderstorms before 8 p.m. Thursday night. Then a slight chance of showers between 8 p.m. and 11 p.m. Partly cloudy, a low around 55. West wind 3 to 6 miles per hour. Chance of precipitation is 30%. Friday sunny with a high near 78. Northwest wind 9 to 14 miles per hour. Gusts as high as 25 miles per hour. And Friday nights mostly clear. A low around 58. Northwest wind 8 to 9 miles per hour. Give me just a second to get our marine forecast back up here. It disappears in strange ways, very strange ways. All right. We're going to look at Stonington to Merrimack, Massachusetts, out to 25 nautical miles. West winds around 5 knots today. Becoming southwest this afternoon. Seas 1 foot or less.

Then around 2 feet this afternoon. Southwest winds 5 to 10 knots tonight. Becoming west after midnight. Seas around 2 feet in the evening. Then 1 foot or less. Chance of showers after midnight. Thursday has west winds around 5 knots. Becoming southwest in the afternoon. Seas 1 foot or less and chance of showers. North winds around 5 knots Thursday night. Seas 1 foot or less. Friday has northwest winds 5 to 10 knots. Seas 1 foot or less. And Friday night, northwest winds 5 to 10 knots. Seas 1 foot or less, then around 2 feet after midnight. 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Well, at 7:03, we're going to take another look at Darlin Corey. They're going to be at the Alamo Theater in Bucksport on Wednesday, August 19th, 5:30 to 6:45 p.m. Alamo Theater's at 85 Main Street in Bucksport, 207-469-0924 or ofilm.org. Here's one of theirs. Let me see which one I got. Oh, they're doing a Nancy Griffith song, "I Wish It Would Rain."

That is another one from Darling Corey. I Wish It Would Rain. It's from When Evening Falls as their CD, Shippy Music, 2016. We're going to get into songs for Sharon. And I got all excited this morning. I've been all excited since I saw something downstairs. But there's a double CD of Tampa Red. And for those of you who remember Atomic Mama, Tampa Red was her vote for the most underappreciated blues musician ever. And Atomic Mama was a non-performing member of the Blues Hall of Fame and pretty much helped in the resurrection of the blues starting in about 1971. So her opinions come down really well. So we'll have one of these going out to share, and let's see if we can have some fun with it.

0: a little bit of a mic running away from me there. Sweet Honey in the Rock. Interesting. That's not one I've heard them do. It's called Run On. Still on the Journey. It's from Earthbeat. It says it's their 20th anniversary special edition. I know they came up here 1993. I'm pretty sure that made the 20th year as far as... Oh, goodness. Spruce Run. There we go, Spruce Run. Spruce Run brought them up. It was Spruce Run's 20th anniversary, and since I was volunteering a bunch at that time, I got to be Sweet Honey's driver. Let me tell you, that was a trip, something I really can't reproduce, I don't think, ever. For that, we had Aaron Neville with Danny Boy. Aaron's CD is Nature Boy from Verve, 2005. Joanna Connor, Sarah from Bar Harbor, is going to like this. Joanna's got a new CD called Live on 1111. Bunch of covers, most of them 6-7 minutes long, but Little Walters, You're So Fine from MC Records, 2026. Tremolo's, Here Comes My Baby. It's a collection called British Pop, Volume 1 and 2, Universal, 2012. For that one, we had The Drifter, Tampa Red, So Crazy About You, Baby. His double CD is Dynamite from Ace Records, 2019. The Drifters did Adorable, that's doo-wop. Romance Songs, Volumes 4 and 5 from Rhino, 2012. We started off with Tampa Red. Look at there. His CD's Dynamite, Ace, 2019. 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Running a little over, but that's okay, because you're a generous, forgiving bunch. Thank you. Oh, from the bottom of everything and all the mistakes I made, thank you again. Anyway, we've got American Democracy Minute coming right up.
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2: 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At 4:36 a.m. August 8th, before legislators were released for the summer recess, the U.S. Senate voted on a subset of the Save America Act. This version required narrow types of photo ID but no proof of citizenship. It still failed. The Hill reports that an agreement among GOP leadership in the White House led to the stripped-down version as an amendment to, ironically, the Help America Vote Act. Accepted photo IDs included a valid driver's license, state-issued identification card, a U.S. passport, military identification, or tribal ID. It still failed to reach the 60-vote threshold, 52-46. So while the Save America Act remains stalled for the moment, the agreement allowing senators to head home included a proposal to include the Save Act in the fall's must-pass budget reconciliation process, which could bypass the filibuster. The Senate's parliamentarian has so far not allowed non-budget bills like the SAVE Act to be attached. A champion of the Save America Act, Senator Mike Lee of Utah, told reporters after the most recent vote, "We're not done, we're just getting started." We've linked to the voter ID only Senate Bill 5271 and a report on the Save America Act by the Bipartisan Policy Center at AmericanDemocracyMinute.org. I'm Brian Beal. 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
0: 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American Democracy Minute comes on several times a week, right around the 7:30 spot time. Oh, goodness, I need more sleep. So, anyway, don't let me do that. I've got all sorts of songs to play, and we're going to start off with one interesting tune, If I Was Jesus.

That was Willie Nelson, Tanya Tucker. It's Tanya's CD, Fire to Fire. That was the song as well from Hear Music, 1994. We had Phil Madeira, If I Was Jesus, A Millionth Mile is his CD from Mercyland, 2026. Coming up on 7:42, don't have a giveaway, but our sweet Darlene Corey going to be down at the Alamo Theater, 85 Main Street in Bucksport, August 19th from 5:30 to 6:45, 207-469-0924 or oldfilm.org. Going to start this one off with one of their songs,

0: That's why I say there's accordion music and then there's accordion music. That was Joe KK, Zydeco Force. It's from a collection called Zydeco from Putumayo, I want to say, 2000. Really nice collection, variety of people. Rosewood did, Queen Ida's on there, Buzu Chavez, Gino Dillafos, all sorts of people. For that one, we had Jason Reese and the Bad Kind. I like that one. Leo Watkins Rag, 13 Hours is their CD. We had, amazingly, on a Wydona Judge CD, Jeff Beck setting in. That was the guitar playing you heard. I Want to Know What Love is a song. Wynonna CD is What the World Needs Now, Curb 2003. We start off Darwin Corey, Ways of the World. Darwin Corey will be at the Alamo Theater, 85 Main Street, in Bucksport on Wednesday, August 19th, 5:30 to 6:45 p.m. You can call 207-469-0924 or go on to oldfilm.org for information about the show. 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Right at 8 o'clock, we've got some announcements. We got Amy Brown's great new feature.
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2: Good morning. This is Around Town with Amy Brown. It's Wednesday, August 12th, 2026. The Maine Arts Commission, Maine Humanities, and Community Plate, with funding from the National Endowment for the Arts, are holding supper and storytelling events across the state this summer. Their goal is to bring Maine communities together. Quote, Shared Tables, Shared Stories, a new statewide initiative, invites people to convene in a meaningful, place-based conversation about the past, present, and future of this place that we now call Maine. In old Grange halls, community centers, libraries, and shared spaces, neighbors will sit down together and talk about where we have been, where we are, and where we might be going here in Maine, and as a nation, approaching its 250th year, end quote. There will be a Shared Tables, Shared Stories event coming up later this month in Bangor. Organizers say each supper will be slightly different based on the community, but they may include music, poetry, quiet conversations, or sharing stories. And some may focus more on Maine's past, while others focus more on the future. Quote, Taken together, these suppers will form something larger than any single event. They will become a collection of moments, conversations held, connections made, stories remembered and reimagined. Participants will be invited to contribute recipes, reflections, and memories to a community cookbook, a record of what was shared and what was learned along the way. The cookbook will be shared with participants at the conclusion of the project as a lasting record of how Maine communities came together to mark this moment in time through food, dialogue, creativity, and shared stories, end quote. Shared Tables, Shared Stories is coming to Bangor on August 27th. That's a week from tomorrow, from 5:30 to 8 p.m. at Pickering Square. It doesn't say

0: specifically if they're going to be in a building or just out on the square, but you can get more information and register, which is encouraged. Advanced registration is at mainearts.maine.gov. Maine Congressional District 1's Representative Shelley Pingree announced yesterday plans to hold a shadow field hearing in Biddeford next Monday, focusing on the ICE killing of Johann Sebastian Duran Guerrero. On Monday, August 17th, Representative Shelley Pingree will be joined by Representatives Benny Thompson of Mississippi, Democrat, and ranking member of the Committee on Homeland Security, and Democratic Whip Catherine Clark from Massachusetts, as well as other Democratic members of Congress, to host a, quote, Democratic shadow hearing in Biddeford on immigration and custom enforcement's use of force and abuse of power after the tragic killing of Johann Sebastian Duran Guerrero by ICE on July 13th in Biddeford. At the forum, entitled Seeking Justice in Biddeford, Oversight of ICE's Use of Force in the Death of Johann Sebastian Duran Guerrero, members of Congress will hear from representatives for the family, local officials, community advocates, and others who can speak to the state of the investigation, end quote. The shadow hearing will be held at Biddeford High School on Monday, August 17th, starting at 11 a.m., and it will also be live streamed on Representative Pingree's YouTube channel. And ending things on a lighter note, if you have a child between the ages of 5 and 12 years old, you may be interested in the Friends of Sears Island Jellyfish Jubilee Summer Activity Kit. Each kit includes an assortment of pipe cleaners, iridescent ribbon, fairy lights, and shimmery beads to make a beautiful hanging jellyfish light. The full project instructions and educational handouts about Maine species of jellyfish, fun facts, and jellyfish jokes are also included. You don't need to register. 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They're intended for kids ages 5 to 12, and you can get more information about Friends of Sears Island and their activities at friendsofsearsisland.org. For Around Town, I'm Amy Brown. You can reach me at news@weru.org. Take care. I'll see you tomorrow.
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3: And thank you to all the business members that pitched in last week, all you private members, everybody that sent money. 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Today, sunny with a high near 81, west wind 6 to 9 miles per hour. Partly cloudy tonight, a low around 59. Southwest wind around 5 miles per hour, becoming calm in the evening. Chance of showers on Thursday, with thunderstorms also possible after 4 p.m. Partly sunny, a high near 77. Calm wind becoming southwest 5 to 8 miles per hour in the afternoon. Chance of precipitation is 30%. Chance of showers and thunderstorms before 10 p.m. on Thursday night. Then a slight chance of showers between 10 p.m. and midnight. Partly cloudy with a low around 56. Calm wind becoming west around 6 miles per hour after midnight. Chance of precipitation is 30%. Sunny on Friday with a high near 79. Northwest wind 9 to 13 miles per hour. Gusts as high as 23 miles per hour. Friday nights mostly clear, a low around 55. North wind around 6 to 8 miles per hour. Going to take another look at Stonington, Maine, Merrimack River, Massachusetts, and out to 25 nautical miles. West winds around 5 knots today, becoming southwest this afternoon. Seas 1 foot or less, then around 2 feet this afternoon. Southwest winds 5 to 10 knots tonight, becoming west after midnight. Seas around 2 feet in the evening, then 1 foot or less. Chance of showers after midnight. West winds around 5 knots Thursday, becoming southwest in the afternoon. Seas 1 foot or less, chance of showers. West winds around 5 knots Thursday night, seas 1 foot or less. Friday has northwest winds 5 to 10 knots, seas 1 foot or less. And Friday night, northwest winds 5 to 10 knots, seas 1 foot or less, then around 2 feet after midnight. 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Going to start back off this set with one from the Hudson Harding songs for these times, folk now for July and August. This one is Cherie Davis.

battle tonight. In the battle, the bombs and shrapnel rain. 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But our union's gonna break them slavery chains. And our union's gonna break.

0: Woody Guthrie, What Are We Waiting For? That's off the Hard Traveling Ash Recordings Volume 3 from Smithsonian. Sean Mercer, local Sean Mercer, Freeman's Lane, great song. Push is his good new CD, Self-Released 2026. Bill Henry and George Nostrand, Make Good Trouble Again. It's from Folk Now, July and August of this year for Hudson Harding, 2026. Paul Totten, interesting, Sing Again. His CD is Brightland Shines, self-released, 2026. George Band and Sycon, One Voice. That's from their new CD, Mayday, self-released. Sherry Davis kicked us off with Sing Out Loud and Clear. We got a theme going here. It's July and August Folk Now, 2026, Hudson Harding. 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
2: Welcome to World Ocean Radio. I'm Peter Neal, founder of the World Ocean Observatory. Here is a definition of blue, the color of the sky and sea, often associated with depth and stability, and symbolic of trust, loyalty, wisdom, confidence, intelligence, faith, truth, and heaven. These represent a profound ascent of meaning. Most often these days, blue is used as an adjective to modify something else typically thought of in a context of land, social behavior, conventionally green, and conceived to expand awareness of a vast other part of nature not so well known and in danger of decline by ignorance and indifference. Hence various ocean-related projects, Blue Ventures, Blue Mind, Blue Economy, Blue Ocean Society, Blue Ocean Foundation, Blue Ocean Institute, Blue New Deal, and many others, all devoted to ocean research, conservation, and public awareness, led by ardent advocates for a blue ocean future, and existing to redress the serious misunderstanding of the fulsomeness of nature, absent knowledge of the freshwater ocean continuum. This work is important, global, and effective, albeit to the limits of available funding, communications, and political receptivity. Let me honor and invite your support for each and every one of these, without question. But I would like to consider blue as a noun, defined, the singular associations that are a whole phenomena in themselves. Depth, for example, seemingly obvious as measured by ocean soundings in which the Earth's highest mountains are submerged. But deep may have no limit to its value, an infinite dimension that extends beyond our imagined boundaries of observations and experience. To go there is to explore without inhibition from either mind or body. Stability is another unexpected meaning. The ocean is considered a place of constant movement, a dynamic of tide, current, wave, weather, transportation, war, exchange, and other forms of human intervention. But within, below, there may be a stasis of invisible systems in the darkness, unseen, certain, nurturing, a place with the quietude of the womb, a place we all once knew but can't remember. Pure nature, then, as in the deep sea or deep forest, as wilderness, suggests that in the noun there is a place beyond the symbolic, escape for trust, loyalty, wisdom, for confidence and intelligence, for faith and truth. These each have bearing as values on human behavior. When we mistrust or are disloyal or are weak or stupid or faithless, we deny the truth of the relationship between ourselves and the environment that sustains us. Denial renders us lost and vulnerable to the surface, to the seductive, unnatural aspects of human society like excess, greed, class and ethnic division, inequity and injustice. In this time of pandemic, I have considered the idea of nature's vengeance, an inevitable reaction to the myriad insulting, consuming, destroying, and other ecocidal activities of our time. Does our behavior, known and selfish, merit any outcome but that in our dark place we drown? It is our natural predilection to survive. At bottom, we look upwards to see an ascending path of light, upward from death and emptiness, to pass through stages of meaning, shades of blue, toward redemption. We return to essential values so cruelly corrupted and denied to restore what we call civilization. Call it a passage to heaven, out of the ocean to the heaven that is earth, both land and sea. Our most fundamental freedom is to choose. Let's move beyond blue as an adjective, even as a noun. Let's express blue as a verb that drives transformation, regeneration, and renaissance. Blue will set us free. We will discuss these issues and more in future editions of World Ocean Radio.
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0: World Ocean Radio. Oh, I'm always proud to be a part of that, especially since my part is involved pushing play. So thanks, Peter. Thanks to everybody that does spoken word programming. It's a lot of work, you know, especially weekly things going on. So my hat's off. Amy Brown doing a daily 4 or 5 minute, and that's really hard. So thank you, everyone, for putting up the money that allows these things to happen. Right across volumes 1 and 2 of The Commitments CD. The Commitments, I consider the best music movie ever. And soundtracks were so good, it made 2 complete CDs. And their cover of Otis Redding's Mr. Pitiful got mentioned in an Otis Redding anthology. So we're going to start off with something I really want to say.

Strawberry Alarm Clock, for those of you who remember that. Their version, Day Tripper, Where's One's their new CD, self-released 2026. I'm presuming it's self-released because it says StrawberryAlarmClock.com, and I don't think they had .coms back then. I can Tina Turner, Bold Soul Sister, Best of Blue Thumb Recordings from Hippo, 1997. We had a couple from The Commitments, Mustang Sally. That's from the first CD, The Commitments, MCA, 1991. We had the Volume 2 doing I Thank You. That's 1992 from MCA. 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We're getting ready to close it out. Jay is pre-recorded today, so that'll be coming up right after this show is over. Please stay tuned.

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4: 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It's the Flat Tire Show, or it's the Snow Day Show. It's the Dog Ate My Homework Show, but happy to be with you. So won't be taking any calls. Let's start things out today with Stonewall Jackson, a great country singer who came along in the mid-50s and held forth into the late 70s. This one's for DJs everywhere. BJ the DJ.

Willie Nelson, of course. How could you not recognize that voice? He's still out there. I think every year he says, this is my last tour. Maybe this is really it this year. What is he, 92, 93? That's a song from the early 60s. Willie Nelson. God bless him. Well, we lost Flaco Jimenez last year. He was a legendary Southwestern musician, played with the Texas Tornadoes, and played with his father and brother early on in his career, and really put the accordion on the map, that Southwestern conjunto style. So this is Flaco backing up the great Ry Cooder. Here we go. You'll Have to Go, a song written by Jim Reeves.

Well, the snap, crackle, pop of vintage vinyl. Flocka was in there, but kind of in the background, and I think I'm going to have to retire that LP. So it goes. I think I've only had it for about 45 years. Well, back in the old days when I was on the Rhythm Ranch here, before I took a six-year break, I used to play a lot of selections from Modern Sounds in Country and Western Music, Volume 1. That was the album that Ray Charles Record Company, Atlantic, said, "Are you kidding, Ray? You want to do an album of country music? Nobody's going to buy that." Well, Ray had the last laugh. It sold, I think it sold almost 10 million copies over time. But this is from Volume 2, and we just passed the anniversary of the passing of Hank Williams, who died probably in the last few minutes of 1952. And Ray Charles did a great job with quite a few Hank Williams tunes. Here you go, Brother Ray.

Oh, the singing ranger, Hank Snow, from Nova Scotia. And before that, Hank, the other Hank, kind of Hank number one there, Hank Williams. As far as I'm concerned, Hank Williams was a blues singer. He did not come from the sort of Appalachian country tradition at all. He learned from a street singer whose nickname was T-Tot in his little town of Georgiana, Alabama. And before that, we heard Ray Charles doing Take These Chains From My Heart and Set Me Free, a Hank Williams song, of course, co-written, like a lot of Hank Williams songs, with Fred Rose. So a couple of Hanks there. As long as we're in Canada, let's hear from Ian and Sylvia.

Well, time sure does fly, doesn't it, Dinah? It's been almost 2 years now since you've been gone. Speaking of time, I guess you know that mine's about up. I'm gonna see you tonight. Just another breath or two, and I'll be home. By the way,

Merle Haggard there with What Have You Got Planned Tonight, Diana. I have to say, Merle is one of my big faves, big influence. And his big influences were Hank Williams, Lefty Frizzell, and Bob Wills. And a lot of what Merle heard on the radio when he lived in a converted boxcar in California was from the late 1940s. We're going to take you back 80 years for the next few tunes here. There was a great recording ban. There was a strike called, it was a very unpopular strike with the Musicians Union, a fellow named Peter Petrillo, I believe was his first name. And he was afraid of jukeboxes taking away the music, the gigs. And we're kind of back in that era again, aren't we, with Spotify and no-pay gigs, open mics and all that. Nothing wrong with open mics, but there aren't as many gigs as there used to be. I digress. Let's hear some stuff from 1945, the end of World War II. What are we going to hear first? It's either going to be Eddie Arnold. Yeah, I think so. I guess not. Let's try another one. We're getting some squeaks here. Well, I'm not quite sure what's going on. I'm going to have to call an audible. The CD says no music file. Well, that's not true. Let's just wing it here. Country Western Hit Parade is the name of this CD from 1945. All right, let's hear from Gene Autry. I think this is going to work. Thanks for putting up with me.

Shame on you. Tex Williams there with the Spade Cooley Orchestra. Shame, shame on you. And before that, we heard Sergeant Gene Autry. He was in the Army during World War II, as a lot of musicians either enlisted or were drafted into the armed forces. And they recorded like crazy once they came out. So you remember the Jungle Book. Phil Harris was a great voice, both in the movies and on TV and radio. He was with Jack Benny. He was kind of a foil to Jack Benny in the very, very early days of television. And I can't remember which voice he was in the Jungle Book. Louis Prima was one of them, and Phil Harris was the other one. So we got Phil Harris doing That's What I Like About the South.

come with me to Alabama. Let's go see my dear old mammy. She's frying eggs and broiling hammy. That's what I like about the South. Now there you can make no mistake, where those nerves are never shaky. Ought to taste a layer cakey. That's what I like about the South. She's got baked ribs and candied yams, oh sugar cured Virginia hams, basement full of those berry jams, and that's what I like about the South. Hot corn, bread, black-eyed peas, you can eat as much as you please, cause it's never out of season. That's what I like about the South. Don't take one, have two.

That's what I like about the South. It's down where they have those pretty queens keep a dreamin', those dreamy dreams will let sip that absinthe in New Orleans. That's what I like about the South. Old Bob with all the news, got the box, back coat and the button shoes, but he's all caught up with his union dues, and that's what I like about the South. Here come old Roy down the street, who, can't you hear those scuffling feet? He would rather sleep than eat, and that's what I like about the South. Every time I pass your door, you act like you don't want me no more. Why don't you shake that head and sigh? I'll go walking right on by. Gone on and on and on. Honey, when you tell me that you love me, then how come you close your eyes? Did I tell you about the place called Doo-Wah Diddy? It ain't no town and it ain't no city. It's just awful small, but awful pretty will do what I did it. I'm here to criticize, I'm not here to sympathize, but don't tell me those no good lies, cause a lying gal I do despise. You love me like I love you, send me 50, PDQ, rose red and violet and pink, I'm gonna get old 50.

Red Foley, one of those deep baritone, kind of bluesy country western singers from the 40s and 50s and a little bit into the 60s. I can't remember when Red checked out, but he came to the Grand Ole Opry via one of those regional radio shows, of which there were dozens, maybe even 100. The Ozark Jubilee. He was from Kentucky originally, but he made his name for himself on the Ozark Jubilee. I think that was out of Springfield, Missouri. We're listening to songs from 80 years ago, from 1945, when there was an explosion of recording right after the end of World War II. And things changed. Things weren't quite so old-timey sounding anymore. Electric guitars, electric steel guitars came on the scene. Drums, oh, God forbid, drums. Drums on the Grand Ole Opry. Here's a trivia quiz for you. Who was the first act to play drums on the Grand Ole Opry? No fair looking it up. No fair asking the magic rectangle. We'll tell you at the end of the show. It's the Rhythm Ranch right here on WERU. Jay Peterson, your host, every Wednesday morning. Today is pre-recorded. It's the Flat Tire Show or the Snow Day Show, but it's really good to be back after a long time. Well, things have been decidedly male here on the ranch this morning, and we got to fix that. Jenny Lou Carson.

Jack Guthrie of the Oklahoma Hills. He was Woody Guthrie's cousin, and he did not have a very long career. He came down with tuberculosis in his 30s and had just terrible medical bills. And Cousin Woody said, I'll give you the copyright on that one. You can make some money. And that did help pay a lot of bills for Jack Guthrie. We're running down here. We had about 8 minutes left here on the Rhythm Ranch. Always good to be with you. And no calls today. Maybe next week. we're listening to some songs from 80 years ago. Kind of the immediate months and year after the end of World War II. And people were ready to get out and do some dancing. So here's Eddie Arnold's big, big, big one from 1945. He had sung with the Pee Wee King Orchestra, famous for writing the Tennessee Waltz and all that stuff. But he went out on his own in 1945, and he had something like 55 songs on the top 100 in the next 7 or 8 years. Eddie Arnold. This is the one you know if you know any Eddie Arnold tune.

Now, I know a feller, he's a miser man, and he's a trying for to save all the money he can. But when that old undertaker lets the man down, where's he gonna spend that money? Under the ground, and that's all. Yeah, that's all, too.

Now man come from monkeys, that's what some folks say. But then the Holy Bible, it ain't never told it that way. Now if you believe the monkey tale like some people do, then brother, I'd rather be the monkey than you.

0: That's all.
1: It's just about all for the Rhythm Ranch here today. And I'm happy to be with you on WERU Community Radio 89.9 in Blue Hill, in Orland, actually. But we started out in Blue Hill. See you back here next week. Here's the answer to our little quiz. Who was the first act to play on the Grand Ole Opry with drums? It's Bob Wills and the Texas Playboys. See you next week.

0: 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More information at 441-4169.
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It's a Wednesday morning, a beautiful Wednesday morning. After a wonderful summer membership drive, I want to thank generous listeners, dedicated volunteers, the hardworking staff. I think there's another adjective I put in there. Hardworking, indeed they are hardworking. I've seen them even break a sweat sometimes.

raised almost $63,000. It says $63,000 with no and so many cents or dollars. I want to thank everybody that made that happen. I especially want to thank the people or person that matched dollar for dollar every pledge that the DJs and the pledges. Got to that number with. Enough talk by me. Let's listen to some music for the next 3 hours.

0: B, hit brown balls banana from your mama. 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
1: Continuing news of the big news breakthrough. California's well-beloved San Andreas Fault. Forced Los Angeles into the sea. Thousands were reported to press.

What pushes back the dark is knowing we are each living, breathing stars, linked in constellations of community that are across the sky. Our legacy is the light we choose to leave behind, which we don't always see for ourselves. What I'm trying to say is that you have no idea what kind of night someone might be holding inside, and a single soft word offered in passing can become the North Star that carries them home. That's a poem, a new poem by James Cruz, called In Dark Times, from his latest book, which I don't even have in my hand yet, and I've forgotten the name of. So if it's In Sacred Times or Sacred Things, I'll find out and I'll tell you what it is. In that last set, we heard great music. We were all over the place. Not all over the place. Nick Shoulders started us off with Apocalypse Never. Big Brother and the Holding Company were in there, with, of course, Janis Joplin. Roman G. and Arthur and Janelle Monáe. And No Surprises. Jerome Garcia gave us Bird Song from 1972. The album is self-titled Garcia Song. The Bee Gees and Somebody to Love. Cass Elliott, Dream a Little Dream. And two by Nick Drake. One behind me right now, called Brighter Later. And one before, Paul Shalda, called Northern Sky. Both of them are a long distance, I feel like Casey Kasem, long distance dedication to Lila on her birthday from an admirer who's probably not secret at all. Lila, happy birthday. Greg, anytime, my friend. We are on the wing on your community radio station, WERU.

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This is Hall.

0: that makes such a difference in the lives of goddesses and mortals alike. Such a boon during troubled times. I'm sure you agree, Odysseus.
1: Most definitely, Athena. 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We even sang and danced. Well, not me. I was tied to the mast, but I was definitely tapping my toes.
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As you were, my friends, in the last hour, you are still listening to Community Radio. 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I don't know about you, and I even read the Iliad, but I have no idea what that last announcement was about. I want to thank everybody that made this summer membership drive a huge success. As you know, from the happenings out there, it's not fake news that so much funding's been taken away from public radio and community radio, that we rely on listeners like you, generous, helpful volunteers, and pledge supports. All I want to say is thank you. You do a great job. We work hard. Well, people that get paid to work here. People like myself who just come in and get to play music for 3 hours and share it with you. I just do it for therapy. And because I love you guys. You're a beautiful audience. You always have been. And I'm assuming you always will be.

This next hour, I got a couple more poems right here I'm going to read. I'm not going to talk about politics. Because I know things out there are fake news. Because the administration is lying to us and the reporters are reporting it. It's fake truth turns into fake news. It feels like something is going to happen. And in a way, that's going to be good for us. And not for the people who don't tell us the truth. This is On the Wing, my friends, into the second hour.

Finally, I can say there is nothing to run from or escape. Finally, small moments find me and stay. Like yesterday, walking beside the weathered gray barn on Cider Mill Road, peering through the empty space where a window used to be, and seeing a jewel weed tremble in the breeze. August was breathing into these humid rooms at dawn. Just a few orange blossoms, sunstruck and glinting among the dark tangle of the old plow blades and the slate shingles. And that was it. Enough to carry with me and feel the upswell of grateful grief, wanting it all to stay and knowing it all must go. That's The Summer Morning by Andrews McNeil. And you know, in August, people in Maine, I guess people everywhere, but up in Maine here, people start to lament the end of summer. They see it coming, but it's still quite a whiles away, and we still have fall there, so there's a whole... It's like they're writing off the beauty of what summer was and is in preparation for stacking wood and getting the flannels out and cleaning out the wood stove. I'm not ready for that yet. I'll wait till September, halfway through September, maybe into October. But I'm not jumping the gun. I'm going to take the heat. I'm going to take the sun. And like Frederick, I'm going to save it up until it's really needed. You know friend Frederick, don't you? We are on the wing, my friends. And still, 90 minutes left. Stick around.

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when the sun is shining too bright. Keep the coolness in. But it's a beautiful day, and I could see the shadow of the rhododendron beyond the shades. And I know it's a beautiful day out. I know it's hot. And in an hour, I'll be out there. But right now, I just imagine what it looks like. I may go pull the shades after some community calendar. Let's see what's going on. I got some time here. Today's Wednesday, August 12th. Holy moly, August 12th. I guess that's a good chunk. It's like 20-some-odd days. 19 more days till August is done. That's all right. For today, at 1 p.m., get going now. The Save Our Summits hike. Parkman Mountain Carriage Road Trailhead in Mount Desert, Maine. Hike to one of Acadia's iconic summits and help Acadia National Park's efforts to restore the native vegetation. Acadia National Park, in collaboration with Friends of Acadia and the Skudik Institute, invites tenacious hikers to bring bags of soil to the summits of the Penobscot and Sargent Mountains to be used for plant restoration. You'll get closer. Oh, they never finished, finished this thing on the same. Anyway, grab a couple of bags of soil, hit Parkman Mountain. Either leave it there or dump it on top. I'm not sure how they're doing it. There's no information here. I'm going to stop reading community calendars until they get it right. Until that time, we're going to listen to more Monty Alexander and go for the last hour of On the Wing here on your community radio station, WERU 89.9 on your FM radio dial. 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For more community calendar, go to weru.org. Go to community calendar, click on that, and you'll find all half of the calendar I read and more that you can read on your own. But don't rely on me to do it. I don't want to do your planning. But have fun, my friends.

I miss those old signs you see in shop windows, hung by a string or suction cup to the glass. Yes, we're open on one side, and sorry, we're closed on the other. Such polite words, printed in looping script, with a welcome that felt like a pair of hands waving you inside, or a sincere apology for the locked doors and the darkened windows. I meet too many people, even myself some days, with a close sign dangling from the neck, light switched off in the eyes, deadbolt turned in the chest against any truth that doesn't fit the tidy container of safe belief. Let me never change the sign in myself to the other side. Let me never close, even to those who behave in cruel and careless ways. Let a small bell above ring out with the possibility for each stranger who chooses to pass through. That's Yes, We're Open by James Cruz. Our last poem of the day. And the closing of another show. I've seen Joel pass back and forth a moment ago, so he's almost ready. I have another song as usual behind me coming up. But until that time, as you well know, I want to share with you what I know, and you probably know, and that is generosity and kindness and love. It's the power trio that makes this world a much better place to live in. Even though I can't see you, I hear you, and you share your stories with me. You're beautiful, my friends. I know it, and you know it. Please stay that way. As I say often, I'll be back next week. And I think I mean that. Peace.

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1: No one in my family understood my new life as an actor. What are you doing that for? Where's it going to get you?
2: What kind of a living
1: is that? Why don't you get a real job? As if a job was more real than
2: what
1: I was doing.
2: But is it a livelihood?
1: Yeah, sure, you feel alive. But can you live on it? After my grandmother moved into our house, I used to brush her hair every day. She had this long, thick hair down to her waist. Although I have no conscious memory of it, she must have told me stories. Now I imagine I was brushing her secrets into my soul.
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5: 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Which will you choose today? Got an extra minute here today, so let's hit it.

Welcome. It's 1001 Art Center Nights. We are live on this gorgeous Wednesday afternoon. Hope you're outside listening to me. Because the weather is gorgeous right now. And there'll be more about that later. But now, this

Tony Bennett. Lady Gaga, I get a kick out of you. Liam Purcell and Kane Mill Road playing the Roots song, and Leah Shaw leaving in the morning. The Warren Treaty hustling. That featured Jerry Douglas. And we started the silly little show today with Poco, a blast from the past. Say that 12 times. You better think twice. Don't touch that dial. There's more music coming right now.

The pizza tapes. The late great Jerry Garcia, Tony Rice, and David Grisman. Knocking on heaven's door. Did a show once with David Grisman back in the day. And I walked backstage into the green room, and there was a pile of coats on the couch. And I thought, my goodness, there's a coat rack right next to the couch. Can we just hang something up around here once in a while? So I went over to start to hang something up. And I picked up a coat, and there was a dude under it with ridiculously long hair and beard and gray. And I said, "Hi, Dave." And he said, "Don't ever call me that again. My name is David."

Well, that was not Led Zeppelin. That was Mary J. Blige. Can you believe that? Backed by Steve Vai, Travis Barkley, bunch of others. Stairway to Heaven. Jerry Garcia, Knocking on Heaven's Door. We talked about that already. So we shall move on from there to let you know the weather's gorgeous. It's 83 degrees here in the foothills of the Orland Mountains. Pretty much the high for the day, mid-50s tonight, chance of rain off and on tonight and tomorrow. It's a beautiful time of year to be in Maine. Highs near 80, lows mid-50s. Wow. And the summer people and the tourists, I saw them leaving today. I waved. I said, bye-bye. Don't forget your children.

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1: 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This is Ron Beard, co-host of Talk of the Towns. 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
2: 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This is Joel. We're going to get into the second hour of 1001 Art Center Nights. But I wanted to assure you this morning, my life was not in danger. I did come to work today in the back of a taco van, hidden away from anyone who would want to do me harm. My car, on tour, because the boys wanted to see it. It's America. Here's some blues.

Hi there. I don't know what that was, but that was Albert King. That's what the blues is all about. I don't know what happened there. Anyway, there's your blues for Ralph. If you were here before the top of the hour, you heard Martin Garrix and U2's new song, Fireflies. Count Basie and his orchestra. Did you ever see Jackie Robinson hit that ball? And Joe Eli sucking on a big bottle of gin. So our tribute for today, a sultry, sexy, very dead singer from Brooklyn, New York, born of Jewish parents, married a, believe, Cuban gentleman, made movies, made TV shows, made hit records. Abby Lane. Abby Lane. What a beautiful woman she must have been in 1952 when she married the Cougat. But she's got a gorgeous voice, and we're going to hear it here in just a sec. I just want one quick one that I was just reading. She was often compared to Jane Mansfield, the blonde bombshell for, you know, my older audiences know. I don't know about you kids. But in any case, she said, Jane Mansfield, she turned the boys into

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Abby Lane, rest that sultry, beautiful voice.

0: That's two from the new album, The Outlaw, Sherry Lee, and Other Western Tales. Shaboozy, Coyote's Point, and Sweet Revenge. Dave Alvin and Jimmy Dale Gilmore. Nice arrangement of Deportee. Before that, I want to thank everybody who participated in the summer membership drive. We hit $63,000. No, not on my show alone, but we did well. And I thank all of you who donated during my show and all the other shows. And I thank especially those who were matching those donations most of the week. It's very exciting. And if you missed it, you can donate any time of day or night at weru.org. 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Join the band. Here's Mose Allison.
1: I've got a right to cry.

That song is as true today as it was in 2001 when Mr. Randy Newman first put it out. My goodness, how history repeats itself, and now it's on steroids. Wow. Le Vent du Nord. We're singing about Le Pas de Samuel. It's about Samuel de Champlain, the great Quebec hero. Founder of Quebec City, as a matter of fact. Heard them at the Folk Festival many years ago. And then there was Mose Allison, I Got a Right to Cry, remastered from the album Mose Allison Sings. Well, if you're looking to go out this weekend, you better hit the community calendar from WERU. So many things going on. Summer ain't done yet. We got plays. We got days. We got beer runs. We got tea time. And we have comedy. Friday night, WERU, the Bay School, and Earsay are presenting Between a Laugh and a Hard Place. Four fabulous writer, playwright, comedians talking about Jewish, Palestinian jokes and stories. Saturday night, August 15th, 7 o'clock. Tickets are $25 and discount tickets just went on sale for $15. Check it out on the WERU.org website. Maybe you want to go to a yard sale this weekend. Maybe you want to go to a fish fry. We got it all. Check our calendar. I'm running out of time here. Here's a new one by Steve Earle and Los Lobos.

That's Jesse Wells, Malaise, from his album last year, Under the Power Lines. We'll call it a new tune. Toto, Africa. Flying Burrito Brothers from the Easy Rider soundtrack, My Uncle. Then we had Steve Earle and Los Lobos, Volver Celiada. Celia. Something like that. Return to Celia. Celia. Kind of fun saying that a few times. Anyway, I'm getting ready to leave. I'm going to hit the road, sneak back into Penobscot. It's 82 degrees. Weather's lovely. If it clears up tonight, and it probably won't, there's some fabulous, fabulous shooting stars. But we got rain in the forecast, so forget about that. I'm sorry I brought it up. But thank you for listening today. I'll be back next week. More tunes, more tales, more silliness. So here's some final tunes for today's show.

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We try to go beyond the headlines to make sense of the issues facing Maine communities, to share what works, to seek alternative solutions. Talk of the Towns is aired on WERU Community Radio since 1993, dedicated to the proposition that everyone benefits when we share our knowledge, our experience, our concerns, and our perspectives. We're about to practice the magic of community radio, in which those of us in our virtual studio and you who are listening create a dialogue we hope will be of benefit to our friends, our neighbors, and colleagues. We're your hosts, Ron Beard and Liz Graves, and we hope you'll stay with us for the next hour and Talk of the Towns. And a reminder that we are recording this show in advance and won't be taking any calls today. Well, this afternoon we're talking about Healthy Acadia. Healthy Acadia was founded 25 years ago to build resources and pathways for people in Hancock and Washington counties, leading to healthier lives. It's a partnership and it's a collaboration, and it's a great model for how to accomplish this important work. And we have some wonderful guests in the studio with us to talk about that. Be asking each of them to introduce themselves, but I'll lead off by saying we have Elsie Flemings, who's the Executive Director of Healthy Acadia. Maria Donahue is the Community Health Director. We'll find out what that means in a minute. And Katie Friedman.

0: 17 years ago. And I evolved through several roles and became the executive director in 2014. I actually was hired for a 6-month project leading a community health assessment and planning process. And I guess the rest is history. Here I am. And what drew me to Healthy Acadia, I was very much drawn towards the mission of the organization. Even then, when it was much smaller, Healthy Acadia had such a strong track record of meaningful work and impact, improving health and building stronger communities. And I've always been passionate about wanting to help my communities, address challenges, supporting everyone to have the opportunity to thrive. And this was the home for me.
1: Great, great. Maria, talk a little bit about how you came to the work of Healthy Acadia. Maria is the Community Health Director for the organization.
2: Sure. Thanks, Ron. Yeah, Community Health and Prevention Director. I have a background in public health, and I've been with Healthy Acadia since 2012. But my work has actually goes back further with Healthy Acadia. I've been involved with the organization since 2007, when I had a role as a school partner, running a coordinated school health program at our local school system. And that was kind of a companion program. At that time, there were statewide programs for school health, and then there were community health partners. Healthy Acadia was our community partner, and I was involved with the Advisory Council of Healthy Acadia. I think I recall you from way back in those days too, Ron, between 2007 and 2012. And then that school program ended. And at that time, I kind of transitioned pretty seamlessly to Healthy Acadia since I'd had some familiarity with that organization, and then began doing similar work to what I had been doing, but more on the community level instead of the school level. And one of the things that I've loved about this work is that it's my role here is not static. So I've had my hands on lots of different public health areas. One common thread since the beginning of my time has been sort of overseeing our tobacco and substance prevention work, as well as some youth engagement work. But I've had lots of other programming areas that have kind of come and gone during that time. And one of the other big roles that I currently have is serving as the Eastern AHEC Director, which is an area health education center. And we'll probably talk more about the details throughout this session. But so I wear a few different hats at Healthy Acadia in different program areas. And that's one of the things I love about public health.
1: And where were you working in a school system? What school were you represented?
2: With the Mount Desert Island Regional School System, which is currently AOS 91.
1: Great. And Katie Friedman. Katie is the Community Health and Food Programs Director, longtime passionate advocate for food security. Glad to have you with us. Tell us a little bit about your background and how you kind of became interested in Healthy Acadia.
3: So glad to be here, Ron. Thank you for having us. I've been with the organization since the mid-2000s and am the de facto organizational historian because no one's been here longer than me at this point. And I originally got involved as a volunteer for a local foods-related project that you were also involved in, Ron. So our history goes way back as well. So that's how I originally got involved with the organization. Healthy Acadia was supporting this project in the MDI area, and I got involved as a college student and as a volunteer, and I've been with the organization ever since. I sort of transitioned from that volunteer role into an AmeriCorps role, and then eventually into a staff role, and have been here working to improve healthy food access for all ever since, and it's been a dream for me.
1: Great. And Liz Graves is with us this morning as well. Glad you could do that. So jump in anytime, Liz, with questions as we proceed. But let's start with Elsie and give us a sense of the role of Healthy Acadia as evolved. It started with a small organization. It's now two counties. To give us a little snapshot of that history. And if you need any help, sounds like Katie can help you.
0: Yes, exactly. Happy to, yes. So our mission, folks don't know, is to empower people and organizations as we build healthy communities together. Our vision is vibrant communities where people thrive and healthful resources are easily accessible. And this really is the core of who we are and who we were from the beginning, 2001 when we started. Really at the core, the things we do, so we're public and community health, we think about

0: big systems changes that help build healthy communities in the long term. We provide boots on the ground, programming and services. We bring people together. We convene. We do a lot of convening people and partners to address health challenges as they're emerging. We do a lot of assessment and planning to understand the health context of our communities and how we can best play a role in improving health. And as I said, we build and implement programs and services. And also really think about long-term transformation, such as through policies, systems, and environmental changes. What really has changed in the 25 years is how we've been able to grow so significantly and have just a far broader and deeper impact in that core mission, who we are. As Ron said, we started serving a small number of towns with 1.5 staff members. And we're now, as Ron said, fully, deeply immersed across Washington and Hancock counties. And we do have some programs that are further beyond and covering multiple counties and even some leadership training work that we do statewide. Again, we went from 1.5 staff in 2001 to now between 70 and 80 staff at any time of the year. That actually ramps up in the winter when we run an overnight winter warming shelter. Maybe we'll talk about that as well. So that's really what we do. We engage community members, partners, we assess and plan to understand, and we implement programs in partnership and collaboration with so many others to build healthier communities.
1: And how would you distinguish the work that you're doing as an organization, which I might call health promotion, mm-hmm. versus health care? Talk mm-hmm. a little bit about mm-hmm. that sometimes blurry line, but tell us a little bit more about that.
0: Yeah, great question. Exactly. And we think of ourselves like health promotion. We think of ourselves in sort of the public health and community health bucket. Public health is almost like even bigger picture policy systems changes. Community health is one might think of more of that boots on the ground delivering change, but that is not non-clinical. So those are our spaces. And so we versus the healthcare sector that one would think of as more clinical interventions responding to an individual's specific healthcare needs. And so we're very much part of all the healthcare sector. And then we in community and public health are very much pieces of the puzzle that together, you know, that we need each other and many other partners to build healthy communities and address the challenges that we all face. And we're just sort of different pieces of the puzzle. So for us, right, we're thinking systems changes, policy changes, et cetera. Then we're also working on boots on the ground programs and initiatives that I'm sure we'll talk about soon that support the health of individuals and communities in a non-clinical way. So things like prevention, education, recovery supports, all those social determinants of health that, you know, where we think about housing, food, transportation, et cetera. So those are all the spaces we work in. And then actually another overlap with the healthcare sector is we're very close partners with the healthcare sector, with all of our hospitals and federally qualified health centers, et cetera. Part of what we do is convene and organize and support what that sector needs. Actually, maybe Maria, looping back to you, had briefly mentioned AHEC. This might be a good moment, if there's time, Ron, to give a quick example there.
2: Sure.
1: I would just point out that Healthy Cata started as a division of Mazatlan Hospital. So
0: yes.
1: The sectors have morphed and changed over the years, and the hospital said, no, that's really not our role. And that's what led to the creation of Healthy Cata as a separate nonprofit organization. But
0: yes.
1: Maria, back to you in terms of AHEC, you better tell us those initials again.
2: Okay. So AHEC stands for Area Health Education Center. So Healthy Cata has been serving as the Eastern Maine Area Health Education Center since 2023. It's a relatively newer program. And with that program, the service area includes Washington, Hancock, Knox, and Waldo counties. So that's one of the projects that Elsie mentioned that extends beyond down East Maine, which we think of as typically Hancock and Washington counties. This is our program in partnership with the University of New England. They're the primary

0: grant recipient. It's a project that's funded through HRSA, the Health Resources Services Administration. It's a national program. I think there are over 300 AHEC sites across the United States. And the main AHEC network mission is to prepare and support Maine's healthcare workforce by creating healthcare learning opportunities for youth, students, and professionals to foster healthier communities and expand access to care. So we do that in a few different ways. We provide community-based clinical training experiences to health profession students. So students that might be on a clinical rotation with an area hospital, I often engage with them and connect them to some local community service organizations, resources in the area so that they know what's out there and can help bring those resources back to their patients that they're serving, trying to kind of take a holistic approach to health and community resources that are available. I work to encourage Maine youth to pursue careers in the health profession, so to help address those healthcare workforce shortages. So we've got some programs that we've been doing with middle school and high school students to introduce them to healthcare careers and maybe encourage them to pursue different areas. We also work on some continuing education programs for practicing health professionals. And So
1: that's really responding to some of the things we talked about just before we started recording. And that's the fact that we don't necessarily have enough healthcare workers in this region and many rural places. And what you're saying is let's grow some of that, that support from the community itself. It's easier to have that then bring someone in from a different place, perhaps, and kind of understand the community. Yeah.
2: Before we delve into programs more, I have another kind of overall question / observation. This is Liz, if I may. Hi again, everybody. So I'm excited. I'm so glad we asked about what's the difference from healthcare. And Elsie, in answering that question, answered my other question, but now I'll draw it out some more, which is what's the difference between public health and community health? And you got us started on that. I have been stumped being around Healthy Acadia for a long time about what does community health mean? And we've started in, and I'm just eager to continue to draw this out and use it as we're talking about programs, which is that it was really clear from what Elsie just said that, like, oh, okay, clinicians are one-on-one with patients almost all of the time. Mm-hmm. And our human systems are never one-on-one. We are not healthy or unhealthy on our own. Like, that's not how health works. So that was just super helpful to think of both what healthcare providers need and what we humans who need to be healthy need. And that is almost all a direct connection to our Talk of the Townsend show last month, which was with Dar Williams. And we talked about healthy communities from another angle. We talked about community development. But it's all similar ideas. Her phrase is positive proximity. And it strikes me that a lot of what Elsie uses the word convening a lot of what Healthy Acadia does is bring community members in contact with each other and with resources. And that's something that healthcare providers themselves individually one-on-one with their patients can't easily do.
1: Well, this is a good time just to remind listeners what we're all about here this afternoon. We're talking about Healthy Acadia, been in existence for 25 years, and we're celebrating that work with Elsie Flemings, who's the executive director of the organization. Maria Donahue is the Community Health and Prevention Director, and Katie Friedman is the Community Health and Food Programs Director. So you've described kind of this. I'm gonna call it from birth to whatever happens after that. Kind of range of programs. You've characterized in at least one publication: strong beginnings, healthy aging, active and healthy environments, healthy food for all, substance prevention and recovery, health promotion and management, basic needs, and health equity. You know, that really is the landscape that you're working in. Perhaps each of you could, maybe we'll start with Katie because she hasn't had a voice in very much yet, but talk a little bit about how you kind of bring that focus, and especially in terms of healthy food for all, out into the community. Who are your partners? What kinds of programs do you have? Katie?
3: Sure. Yeah, within our Healthy Food for All focus area, our overall goal is to ensure that all people have access to nutritious, affordable food, and we're always trying to make the healthy choice the easy choice. So that really gets at what Liz was talking about just a minute ago. You know, what is the landscape that people are, you know, moving through their lives in, and do they have the opportunity to make healthy choices? Do they have sort of the knowledge and education to make those choices? And do they have the actual ability to do that? So when it comes to food, we're talking about, you know, wherever people are sourcing their food, whether it's at a grocery store, a farmer's market, a food pantry, a community supper, we want to make sure that, you know, regardless of their income, regardless of their circumstance or background, that they're able to do what we all know leads to a healthier life, which is eating more fruits and vegetables, more whole grains, those sorts of things. And so we do that through a number of different programmatic initiatives. We have a healthy eating, active living initiative. We're working in schools and childcares primarily to help make those environments healthier, more opportunities for physical activity and healthy eating. We have a nutrition education program called Nourish Me, which is brand new, which is replacing the previous program that was ended recently. But there's a new program that's rolling out now called Nourish Me. And so that's all ramping up, and we're going to be doing a lot of nutrition education interfacing with the goal of helping to prevent chronic disease, and interfacing with clinical settings a lot through that work. And then we have our healthy food access work. Within that body of work, our three major initiatives are the Gleaning Initiative, Downeast Restorative Harvest, and Folklore Farm. In the Gleaning Initiative, we're harvesting surplus food from farms and farmers markets and other food venues and distributing it through a vast network. We have amazing infrastructure. It's a really robust and well-run program where we're delivering or distributing produce to food pantries, community meal sites, and other food security organizations. Downeast Restorative Harvest is a small community farm in Machias where we're growing food for the county jail as well as area food pantries and providing opportunities for folks to be on the farm in a restorative way. And then Folklore Farm is our newest initiative, which is a partnership with a previously a commercial farm who has come under Healthy Acadia's nonprofit umbrella, and now we're running it as a community and food bank farm, and that's in Cherryfield. And then we work in a number of other ways as well. We convene food security networks, we run food drives, we support the Maine Senior Farm Share Program, we support SNAP access at farmers markets, and all sorts of things. And it's all, you know, all put together. What we're trying to do is, like I said, just make sure that wherever you're sourcing your food, you have the opportunity to access fresh vegetables primarily. And healthy foods overall.
1: Great, wonderful array of programs. So that anybody that's either interested in providing food or receiving food that's healthy has an opportunity to get engaged.
4: Elsie, and if I can add, yes. Anybody who's interested in anywhere along the way, volunteering to collect right. The food, distribute the food, et cetera. There are so many places. And we, as Katie mentioned, involve so many volunteers, which is a really also cornerstone of what we do. Lots of ways to get involved.
1: Maria, go a little bit deeper into some of the work, the other work that you're doing in terms of prevention and so on.
5: Sure. I can talk about substance prevention and recovery if that's where
1: Great.
5: You want to go next. So this is a really big focus area. This area, the goal is to support people of all ages to live lives free of substance misuse and substance use disorder and to support individuals through their recovery journey. So kind of along the whole continuum. In terms of prevention work, we are providing prevention education at schools, working to reduce use of substances with a particular focus on alcohol, cannabis, and prescription medications. And we do this through a variety of strategies, such as direct education using evidence-based curricula. We do messaging through public service announcements, newsletter, articles, those kinds of communications. And then we have a mix of environmental strategies that are designed to reduce access to substances. Some examples of this are things like responsible beverage server and seller trainings, which we have trained staff who can conduct these with either workers, employees who work at stores that sell alcohol, either for consumption offsite, such as a grocery store or convenience store, or restaurants and bars that are serving alcohol for consumption on site. So that training is designed to provide some safe serving and selling practices, help the staff identify if somebody has been overserved and maybe shouldn't be served more. And so those are some trainings that we have been doing, I think, since the beginning of our time with Healthy Acadia. We also do some environmental strategies to promote safe storage and disposal of prescription medications, as well as cannabis products. So we have some like lock boxes and lock bags that we make available to individuals in the community where they can store these products safely so that children and pets aren't getting into them, or they're not getting into the hands of people that shouldn't be using them. So that's just kind of a snippet of some of the prevention programming that we do. And then in terms of recovery, we have recovery coaching, like really comprehensive recovery coaching services. Elsie mentioned that some of our programs extend through other areas, and this is in a number of counties. And Elsie, maybe you can jump in a moment. But recovery coaching, we also have in Nechaya's Safe Harbor Home for Women and Children. This is a recovery home because there were no such homes available for women going through recovery, needing a safe place to live and to be able to bring their children with them. So that was established, I think, in 2001 as a result of 2021 as a result of community that opened during COVID, result of community need.
1: Would you just define for listeners recovery? That's a term that is relatively new. Talk a little bit about how you understand recovery.
5: Sure. So recovery is there's a continuum. So people who are looking to stop using substances, maybe in recovery from either alcohol use disorder or opioid use disorder, some kind of substance use disorder, and that can look like total abstinence, or they, you know, maybe they're working to become, you know, fully abstinent from something, but it's an evolution. And so we have coaches that are available to support folks in recovery, and they can provide resources. They're kind of like a peer. It's a non-clinical position, but they serve to provide resources. Sometimes people need housing, as I mentioned, so they might be able to make connections. Some people are trying to look, trying to get back into the workforce, so provide resources in terms of professional development. Elsie, do you want to speak about the our recovery internship program?
4: I can jump in. And yeah, it's really evolved. As you said, Ron, some of this is newer. We actually, in about 2015, 2016, like the idea of peer recovery coaching was very new, really wasn't happening in Maine. And we had heard about it. Some of our staff were very excited. We ended up sending them to Connecticut to get trained in a nationally recognized program that has strong evidence base. And since then, we then were able to gather resources, funds, and start a pilot project. And then it's sort of grown from there. So now actually the state supports us with a contract to be one of two statewide trainers in the peer recovery coach model. So we're training hundreds of people around the state each year. And then we coordinate recovery coach services in our home territory of Hancock and Washington counties, as well as across 10 other counties, working to support local organizations to house interns and then providing that supervision. It's actually called coach revision, and ongoing support that's very specific to this line of work that is very impactful. Yeah. And then actually from there, we just a couple of years ago were able to start a pilot youth recovery coaching. So the recovery coaching prior was was for adults 18 and over. This is for training young people to coach younger folks. So either who are impacted by substance use disorder in the home or who they themselves are struggling. And that has been incredible. And we're hoping to expand that as well. But we're providing youth coaching across the two counties. And actually, jumping back to all the overlap with the healthcare sector, we are just launching recovery coaching in hospitals, including in the emergency departments. So that's, again, a very strong partnership with our hospital partners, and to embed even further and create even more continuity of care so that folks who need these supports wherever they are can get them and improve outcomes, health outcomes for everyone.
2: That is awesome news. And I know we're so excited about the work that it'd be easy to talk the whole show about any one program area. So we're going to try to zoom you back out. And so we'll stick with Elsie for a moment and talk a little more about how partnerships work. I assume from your role in the organization, that's a lot of what you spend your attention on. But also we noticed that like lots of job descriptions, position descriptions say that this person is going to sustain high impact collaborative relationships with partner organizations. So it's something that everybody does. So how do you think about that broadly? And then maybe other folks can start thinking of examples.
4: Sure. Yeah. No, I think as maybe it's starting to become clear as we're talking, so much, really everything we do is in partnership. Obviously we partner internally among our staff, and build out teams to implement programs. We develop programs collaboratively with, partner organizations, community members. We really are guided by community voices in what we do so that what we do is locally responsive and meets community needs. We convene partners. We run a number of collaboratives that are actively meeting, bringing partners together. We have a Down East Housing Collaborative that's thinking about housing across the continuum of care. We have a Substance Use Response Collaborative. Actually, two sort of a Hancock County primarily and Washington County primarily coalitions thinking about substance use response and substance treatment. Katie mentioned food security networks. We're convening those partners, so we're always mindful in making sure that these convenings are meeting a need, and we're not overly meeting just to meet. And so we adapt as needed, but really fill that role. And so much comes out of those convenings in terms of relationship building, project development, addressing barriers, et cetera, improving what we're doing. And in general, everything we do, and I know we touched on just maybe two, we maybe even only got to two of the focus areas that Ron had mentioned. You listed those eight focus areas. It's not, as you could probably understand, those aren't like a specific program. It's rather how we think about our work. So, a specific program might cut across a few program areas, but as Ron alluded to, so across those eight program areas, from Strong Beginnings, Healthy Aging, and all the other ones we didn't talk about, we have a lot of different programming happening. And in general, as we do that, as we build out programs, we really think about across those focus areas. We just really think about what is our best role. If a need comes to our attention, we think, is this a role we play a supportive role and another organization is taking a lead? Is this something we lead? Is it something we co-create the Safe Harbor Recovery Home for Women is a great example of it being foundationally four organizations got together in Washington County and developed this together. Down East Community Partners at the time, the Community Caring Collaborative, AMHC as a behavioral health provider, and Healthy Acadia. And so, ended up being that DCP actually owned the building. We ended up, being, again, through that sort of process of who does what, what's everybody's best role. The team agreed our best role was to run the program. So we do run the program, the staff, et cetera. And then Community Caring Collaborative and AMHC provide really strong clinical guidance and support. And Community Caring Collaborative provides strong community knowledge and support. And so that's a great example of a collaborative. So lots is happening in partnership, really everything we do. So.
1: We'll ask both Maria and Katie for some other examples that they haven't talked about yet, but I'll just remind listeners they're tuned to Talk of the Towns. We're celebrating the work of Healthy Acadia over 25 years. You just heard from Elsie Flemings, who's the executive director of the Healthy Acadia program. Maria Donahue is with us. She's the community health and prevention director. And Katie Friedman is the community health and food programs director. Maria, maybe one example of another partnership that you'd like to kind of highlight in terms of your work and how you help with that partnership.
5: Sure. I've talked a lot about some of the clinical partnerships through the AHEC program, so I won't dwell on that anymore, but lots of healthcare partnerships there. Another program area that we haven't spoken about yet is it's one of our youth-focused program areas, which is extended learning opportunities. We have an ELO coordinator who is working with students in schools to connect them to workforce development opportunities with local businesses, and they can get credit for those experiences. So these are students for whom traditional school pathways may not be the best fit for them. And so connecting them with some opportunities outside of school where they can learn some skills. We've got students that are working in the fishing industry, and getting some, credit bearing experience for that opportunity. We've had students that are placed in childcare settings, and learning how to work with children and daycare. And so these are partnerships with schools, with businesses. Some of that work is supported with funding from the Department of Education. And we work with other local organizations, such as Rural Aspirations is one of the organizations heavily involved in that work. And they're an organization that works collaboratively with schools, institutions, nonprofit organizations, and agencies to help build and expand educational and professional learning opportunities for rural students and teachers.
1: Good. Katie, how about another example from your line of work of the importance of partnerships?
3: It's really not an exaggeration to say that every single thing that we do in our food programs is in partnership. One really recent example with Downeaster Sort of Harvest, we had hoped to, one of our foundational goals is to connect the food that we're growing there with people who are impacted by the justice system. And so, one way that we're going about doing that, we reach out to folks internally within our recovery coaching programming, just to brainstorm, like, how could we be getting more of this produce to the folks that you're serving or their families? Not to say that everyone in recovery coaching is justice involved, but as sort of a way in to connect with folks. And so they connected us with folks at AMHC, which runs the treatment court in Washington County. And so we've had our first delivery of veggies of this new program and partnership at treatment court. So people are going to treatment court a certain number of days per month. And so we can be there with fresh produce, both from Folklore Farm and from Downeaster Sort of Harvest, and deliver the veggies. And, it's the sort of thing we could never just show up. We would look crazy just showing up with veggies, like, hey, but since we were connecting with the right people, and they're giving us an introduction and letting the people who are participating in treatment know that we are, a trusted organization, that we're legitimate and that we're here to help, just increase their access to fresh produce. It went really well. The participants were so thrilled and excited, just tickled to see that we had brought this produce to them. And so I feel like it's really the beginning of a beautiful new partnership.
2: That's a great example. Yeah. It's so inspiring. I'm really excited about that particular thing. So I'm going to veer again. The hour, of course, is always going faster than we might have even expected. So I'm going to combine a couple of questions. Elsie mentioned that there's a lot of meetings and a lot of names of groups and collaboratives, and it's important to be sure when something new is starting up that it's not being started, that it's meeting a need and it's not for its own sake. And so I'm curious about the life cycle of a project and how success is measured all the way along, and when it's maybe when it's time for something to sunset or evolve into something else. And so that's one half of the question, and the other half is, what is the landscape for support for all these programs? And that's, there's lots of sources, and presumably supporters want to know about measuring success. So that's why I thought I could ask at the same time. I guess maybe I'll see it unless anyone else is really eager with a thought on that.
4: I don't mind starting at a high level, and then Katie and Maria, you can jump in. Yeah, those are both two good and big questions. Maybe starting with the landscape for the support piece. As you've heard, we have a lot of different programs, and we really build those programs out. And of course, we need resources to do the work, people, volunteers, partners, et cetera. And we've talked about that. And then, of course, also funds. And we started with a single grant from the state through the tobacco settlement funds, actually, which had come through to Maine in the late 90s, early 2000s, and everything ramped up in 2001. And so those were our humble origins. And so now we absolutely still, the state is a very strong partner in a lot of this work. So we have some ongoing partnerships with them, like the recovery coaching in hospitals and the youth, for example, and the training. So we will be able to secure state resources. We also secure federal resources. Sometimes that's like the AHEC program that Maria mentioned comes from a federal agency through the state to us, and sometimes it's direct applying for grants directly. And that's a piece of the puzzle, but does not meet the whole needs for to be able to be responsive and really have the kind of impact we're committed to having across the communities. That's a part. Then we also really rely on private funding. So that's both private grants, foundation grants, et cetera, as well as very much and increasingly philanthropy, community donations, business donations, et cetera. And together, it's really that combination is so important. It enables us to be really effective, to have a deep and broad reach, and to be able to pivot quickly, to be able to respond to new needs, to sustain important programs, et cetera. And so we're really, really grateful and really very mindful about continuing to have that diversity of resources, because sometimes some change quickly and unexpectedly. And other times there's a really urgent new need, and going through a long public process of grant writing does not meet that need, et cetera. Sometimes certain programs end, and having the ability to, as you said, Liz, not continue a program just because we want to or we've done it before, but because the need is there, we want to be able to do that. So that's sort of the funding side of it. Combined then with measuring success. So understanding the needs and what success means and how we evolve programs. So we're continuously measuring, and trying to understand. We talked about community health understanding and assessing the community broadly, needs broadly. And also what is the impact of our programming? So we have quantitative measurements, and I won't get into too many details. Maybe Katie and Maria have some time to get into that, but pounds, stuff, people, et cetera. We have qualitative measurements, pre and post surveys when we've done a training or a class, and how do people feel about it, or long-term, surveys and conversations, interviews, focus groups, et cetera. What was the impact? We think about short-term measurements, like what happened in this moment, what food was delivered, what item was delivered, and then long-term. And that's obviously more complicated, but we think a lot about and work hard to try to measure that long-term impact, somebody's long-term recovery success, et cetera. So funding sources will come with expectations, or we'll work together with a funder to develop measurements and that continual assessment, both of the community needs as well as our program impact, helps us then guide our program development and delivery so that we are responsive, so that we're impactful, so that we're focusing on evolving in ways that really meet the need and have the impact that we want to have.
1: I would just add that other states have long histories of having public health divisions or public health entities, and sometimes those are rather cumbersome and staid. And Maine seems to have developed a model that's a little more responsive. So instead of having a public health entity, they're working with partners like Healthy Acadia throughout the state to kind of keep fresh. I don't know if that observation holds true or not. Elsie, any thoughts about that big picture question?
4: It's such an interesting piece. We talk about the fact that we are one of only three states that does not have county public health departments, which is, I think, what you were referencing.
1: Yeah, which is a
4: challenge, but also, one can think of it as a challenge on one hand, but also a strength in another way. And that really, when we talked about the origins of us in 2001, the funding came to Maine. Maine leaders, public health leaders, legislative leaders were really committed to trying to use the funding in a meaningful way for public health. We really were struggling with no coordinated local public health infrastructure, but that funding wasn't the amount of funding that would be really needed to develop that kind of county-based public health. So what they looked at was thinking about a really creative public-private partnership, basically public nonprofit partnership, where the state CDC. So we do have a statewide, public health agency, just not those county-based entities. And then, as you know, we have two public health departments in cities, Bangor and Portland, and that's it. And so then the rest of it is this public-private partnership. And so that is what started in 2001. And it's absolutely right. I mean, when we think about this region, we are in many ways that local public health department for Washington Hancock counties. We're not all of it. There are other partners that play important roles that might otherwise be filled by a public health department. But together we are creating that kind of system. And there is some great, because we are who we are, we're a nonprofit, we can be nimble and effective in different ways. There is a lot of opportunity there to be responsive, as you had said. So yeah, it's an interesting context that is not common among states. But we love where we are and what we're able to do. Yeah.
2: So this is a great idea for another show. I'm always get excited that we do have, there's a requirement. There's lots of things. We're called Talk of the Towns. We talk a lot about the role of the towns themselves.
4: Yes.
2: And each town is supposed to have a local health officer.
4: Right.
2: So we'll do a whole show about that, and we'll maybe have somebody from the Acadia too.
4: Yeah. Okay. And the towns were one of those that I mentioned. You know, they're like, we're not it. There are many other, because it isn't that court, public health, like a county public health department, for example, many more of us are playing roles. And there's also district coordinating council. Al May is a wonderful, amazing resource, mm-hmm. who's our district liaison. So he's part of the state CDC, but focused on Washington Hancock counties and convening the district public health council that we're very much a part of. So there are many important players, partners in this work. Yeah.
1: So I'm gonna ask both Katie and Maria for an example of a program success that you'd just like to highlight. And how did you measure that success? We don't have to go down into the weeds, but just how did you know it was a successful program? Katie, can we start with you and then go to Maria?
3: Sure. I mean, in our food programs, we sort of have it easy because we are distributing food. So we measure it in the pounds of foods that we distributed, the types of food. So we're tracking, was it carrots? Was it lettuce? And how many pounds of each? And what food security organizations did it go to? And so, within the Gleaning Initiative, last year, we distributed over 22,000 pounds of food. And so we're, and within all of our programs, we're sort of measuring, it's in the hundreds of thousands now, if you look across, the years that we've been doing this work. We also look at, success in terms of, our partnership, like strengthening our partnerships and like building capacity, but within the food security organizations and the farms that we work with. And so, we're always looking for opportunities where we can develop like a gleaning relationship, for example, between a farm and a food security organization, and then sort of step back so that it's something that the that the food pantry's board members or volunteers can like maintain over time and kind of do that gleaning and bring the produce in directly so that our staff can kind of pivot and work on another relationship with other organizations in another part of the region. So one example of that is with the Bar Harbor Food Pantry, for many, many years, our staff or volunteers were going to the Sunday Farmers Market in Bar Harbor and gleaning kind of what all of the providers were not going to take home at the end of the day. And so we'd come in with our crates and they'd put in the produce. And eventually we were able to provide some training to the board members of the food pantry to go in and do that themselves. And so our staff were kind of freed up to move on to support another relationship somewhere else. So that's just one example of how we measure success.
1: Great. We're going to run out of time, I know, but I'm going to come to Maria in just a minute, but I'll just remind listeners they're tuned to Talk of the Towns. We're talking about the successes and challenges for Healthy Acadia in work Hancock and Washington counties the last 25 years. Just heard from Katie Friedman, who's the Community Health and Food Programs Director. Maria Donahue is the Community Health and Prevention Director, and Elsie Flemings is the Executive Director of Healthy Acadia. Again, a quick example, Maria, of something that you feel is really successful, and how did you know it was successful?
5: Sure. So like Elsie mentioned, we do track numbers of things, and Katie mentioned as well, so like numbers of youth that are involved in different programs, number of youth that receive a particular kind of educational curriculum. And then we also look at some longer term measures, things like in the youth in the substance prevention world, looking at like past 30-day and lifetime use of alcohol or cannabis or prescription drug use among our youth. And we use a statewide survey called the Maine Integrated Youth Health Survey. That survey is conducted every other year, and it's incredibly important to our work so that we can look at these trends over time, because these things are not really easy to measure here at the local level. And so that survey, we're able to get data depending on the participation from year to year. We can sometimes get data at the county level, also at the district level, so looking at both Hancock and Washington counties combined, and then at the state level, and we compare our rates to state rates. And so just as one example of a measure, so past 30-day alcohol use for high school students, we look at trends over time, and for this one, we've seen some decreases in recent years. So in 2021, the reported rate of past 30-day alcohol use among high school students in the Downey's district was 21.9%. It decreased slightly in 2023 to 21.7%, and then in 2025 down to 16.7%. So fewer teens are reporting using alcohol in the past 30 days, which is great. And, you know, hopefully that's in part to some of the programming that we're doing with our local youth. But that's just one example of what we look at.
1: Great. Again, I think that's what funders are looking for. That's what the community is looking for, is that we're trying to know whether our programs are successful. Let's talk about some other challenges. Maybe, Elsie, just a couple of examples of what are you looking at as you look ahead? And then we'll come back to what are you celebrating. But what, as you look ahead, what are some of the things that you worry about? What keeps you up at night that you worry about in terms of the future of this kind of work?
4: Yeah, no, great question. Well, certainly what occupies a good amount of my time is making sure to secure the resources to keep this incredible work going and evolve it, as we talked about, and have the capacity to launch new initiatives as the need arises. So I spend a lot of time writing grants, fundraising, et cetera. And that's, you know, and that's a challenge on multiple levels right now. And we're also so grateful for the support that we have, the community, and our partners more broadly. So that's certainly one area of work. And then in general, I mean, just the challenges that our communities are facing, you know, which evolve over time. You know, it's just it's the heart of our work, and it is close to our hearts, and it is you know, it is a challenge. I mentioned briefly earlier, I think, that we run an overnight warming center. This actually came, I mean, very much along the lines of what we talked about, came from an extraordinarily unmet need that we and partners were experiencing. Not to get too much here, but as the COVID rent relief era was coming to an end, and as we had ramped up our services running a community recovery center in Ellsworth, the Inspire Recovery Center, we were working more directly with a lot of folks. Hundreds of folks were coming through our door with this daytime recovery center, and we were seeing increasingly that they were leaving at night when we were locking our doors in the evening and going out into the woods or to park benches or imminently losing their housing. And it was a fall of, I think, 2022. And we knew we needed to do something. We really, like, our staff, I mean, this was close to, we were just boots on the ground, frontline. And so we ended up convening a meeting, pretty quick turnaround, with winter approaching. 60 folks came on Zoom from all areas of this world of thinking about emergency housing. And that actually was the seeds for what is now our Down East Housing Collaborative, thinking across the continuum. But at the time, we were honed in on emergency housing supports for the coming winter. We identified collectively that a warming center was what we really needed. So we have Emmaus, an incredible homeless shelter, typically full, very full waiting list, et cetera, and not with that kind of last minute, like I show up at the door and have nowhere to go, capacity. And so one thing led to the next, and we, in this case, the partners really looked to us to lift that up. We had the ability, because we had the building that was set up as a community recovery center, we basically created a 24/7 service. So during the daytime, it was still the community recovery center, and at night, it became the warming shelter. And we are just finished our fourth season. It's for about 6 months of the year. We're open 7 nights a week. And serving, you know, and typically full throughout, serving 20 to 25 plus people each night. Not the same folks. We then also engage them in services and see a lot of success. And then more folks come because of the trust built, et cetera. So that's an example of success, which I guess, you know, we've talked about, but also just those ongoing challenges. And so we're still seeing folks who do not have the access to the supports that they need, who are in really, really vulnerable situations. And so there's just so much more to be done. So, you know, challenges like that really hit close to home across our communities and across areas of work. And so we're just continually looking for ways to be of benefit.
1: We're going to have a couple of lightning rounds where I ask each of you a short question. But before that, Elsie, how can listeners find out more about the great work that you and your colleagues are involved in? Website?
4: Thank you. Yes, absolutely. So website, come to our website, www.healthyacadia.org. You can sign up for our newsletter. We send out every 2 week newsletter with lots of information about things happening. And
1: you've got a birthday celebration coming up in Steuben. Talk about
4: and
1: that
4: then we
1: briefly.
4: Have a yes. Yes, very good. So we are celebrating 25 years. We would love for you to join us. So anniversary celebration on September 19th at Tunk Joy Bakery in Steuben. You can find more about it on our website. Also, if you sign up for our newsletter, you'll get more information. We have an online auction that's going to be happening the week before that. We'd love for you to join us and join us in any way and reach out to us in any way if you want to be more involved.
1: Great. So, lightning round. First one is, what are you proudest of as you consider 25 years of work? So let's start with that. Start with Maria. What are you proudest of as you look back over your time with Healthy Acadia?
5: Great. So I'm just really proud to be part of the growth of this organization, despite the relatively large size that we are today compared to where we started. Our organization has been flexible enough to respond to changing community needs as they arise. And I'm just really proud that Healthy Acadia is seen as a public health leader in Down East Maine and beyond for some of our programs and that community members and organizations turn to us.
1: Katie, what are you proudest of?
3: I'm just proud of the growing and sustaining these incredibly impactful food access programs to look back to when I started with the organization. You know, the Katie back then, I don't think would have ever conceived that we would have two farms within our organization and this amazing network of partners, and just the amount of food that we're getting out to people. It's humbling, and it's beautiful.
1: Great. Very briefly, Elsie, what are you proudest of as you look back?
4: Oh gosh, I guess I'm just really proud and honored for the opportunities that we've had to positively impact people's lives, help people overcome barriers, help them build the communities and health that they see, and also to see that so many people we've supported on their brave journeys through adversity are now leaders within our organization, within our broader communities, and are doing this work in so many incredible ways.
1: And very briefly, Elsie, what do you hope for the future? Two or three words.
4: My hope is we just can keep going for the next 25 years and beyond, doing what we're doing and evolving to be of even greater benefit and impact.
1: Katie Friedman, what's your biggest hope there?
3: Oh my goodness. I mean, I just want to see veggies growing in the ground year after year and feeding our communities and enhancing the beautiful landscape of our communities as well.
1: Great. Maria Donahue?
5: I'm just hopeful for all the programs we have with youth that are building resilience and leadership and a sense of belonging. And I'm really hopeful about the work that we're doing to help address healthcare workforce shortages as well.
1: Great. Great. Well, we've come to the end of a very short hour. Be sure and join us from 4 to 5 on the second Wednesday afternoon of each month for Talk of the Towns. Podcasts of our program can be found in the archive section of the WERU website. 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Our theme music is a medley from Coronach on a Balnain House Highland Music recording. Thanks again to our wonderful guests here talking about Healthy Acadia. Elsie Flemings, Executive Director, Maria Donahue is the Community Health and Prevention Director, and Katie Friedman, Community Health and Food Programs Director. Thanks to those of us, our underwriters. Thanks to Joel Mann for engineering our program and to College of Atlantic for production. 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Liz Graves and I are producers and hosts for Talk of the Towns, and we're wishing you a good afternoon.

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3: Welcome to the Ralph Nader Radio Hour. My name is Steve Scrovan, along with my co-host, David Feldman. How's it going, David?
4: Hello, Steve.
3: And our intrepid producer, Hannah Feldman. Hello, Hannah.
5: Hello, Steve.
3: And the man of the hour. Guess who that is? Ralph Nader. Hello, Ralph.
6: Hello, everybody.
3: With the midterm elections coming up and all signs pointing to a blue wave, unless, of course, Donald Trump invokes the Insurrection Act to stop the elections, the question becomes, what will we, the people, win if the Democrats win in November? What is their agenda? What do they stand for? Will it be a progressive economic plan or the same old neoliberal policies that got us into this mess in the first place? That's the topic of today's program. Our two guests today have some concrete proposals for America's economic future. First up, we welcome back to the program Professor Robert Reich, Emeritus Professor for Public Policy at UC Berkeley, who has served in three national administrations, including as Secretary of Labor under President Bill Clinton. A few weeks ago, we read excerpts from his 10-point plan. Today, he's here to help us flesh it all out. Our second guest also has a plan. Derek Shearer was a senior policy advisor to Bill Clinton during the 1992 presidential campaign. He helped write the campaign's economic program, Putting People First. Last year, he co-authored A Bold Economic Program for America, which responds to the Trump administration's economic policies and the resulting harm to average Americans. We'll speak to Derek Shearer about the details of his bold program and how it addresses the underlying problems with our economy. As always, somewhere in the middle, we'll check in with our intrepid corporate crime reporter, Russell Mokhiber. But first, let's find out how to make America affordable again. David?
4: Robert Reich is Emeritus Professor of Public Policy at UC Berkeley. He has served in three national administrations, including as Secretary of Labor under President Bill Clinton. Mr. Reich has written 18 books, including The System, Who Rigged It and How We Fixed It, Super Capitalism, and Coming Up Short, A Memoir of My America. He is co-founder of Inequality Media, co-founder of the Economic Policy Institute, and co-founding editor of the American Prospect.

0: quite a memoir because you have a long history of interacting, especially with Democratic Party and the role that you had as Secretary of Labor, where you believe you were pretty much sidelined by Clinton and Bob Rubin and other corporatists in the administration, Secretary of the Treasury Rubin. So we look forward to your paperback version coming up short.
1: Coming up short. And I also am very short.
0: I know. That's, I wanted you to say that. I remember once we shared a platform with a business audience, and it was very skeptical of your role at the Federal Trade Commission with Mike Perchuk, who was the chairman at the time. And you made the point that, you know, regulation is good for competition, it's good for efficiency, it's good for consumers. And then you looked out at the audience and you said, do I look like big government?
1: Yes, I've used that several times, and it does tend to get a laugh from people who are sympathetic. But I think that these days, corporate America is even more dug in than it was then in the Federal Trade Commission days in the 1980s.
0: For sure. As I tried to point out in my recent response to the Powell Memorandum of 1971, chronicling the intensification, deep and broad, of corporate control over our country. In December, you put out a pledge for Democrats to make America affordable again, and you directed it not just to the public, but also to the Democratic Party leadership. And a couple of weeks ago, we asked, what was their response? After all, you know, you've written books, best-selling, you have a huge media following, former Secretary of Labor, former Director of Common Cause, and you answered very briefly. You said, no, none, nada. So you put it out again in July and probably haven't had any response yet. How do you account for the lack of response by people like Jeffries, the Democratic National Committee, the DCCC? How do you explain that?
1: Well, in fairness, I really am not a major figure, a political figure. There's no reason for them to respond. And secondly, there's no Democratic Party. I mean, it's not as if there's somebody who represents the Democratic Party. I mean, Chuck Schumer and Jeffries, yes, to some extent, but they have their own particular interests and their own concerns and their own, you know, they're just kind of, there is no Democratic Party spokesperson as such. So even if I were a major political participant, even if I were somebody who would expect a response, I'm not sure, Ralph, that there would be a Democratic response. But that's beside the point. I think the real point is that Democrats have an opportunity now to talk to the working class about, and not just the working class, the middle class too, about prices, about affordability in ways that are terribly important and meaningful and that really could get prices down or at least stop the onslaught of inflation, and also that are very, very consistent with what we believe as Democrats, as progressives, as people who want to see the nation move back toward its pursuit of social justice.
0: What our experience in Washington is that the Democratic leaders like Jeffries and Schumer are not interested in a comprehensive contract for the American people, or as you put it, pledge to the American people. Partly, they don't like mandates. They want to win the election on Wall Street's terms, with minimum issues being focused on affordability at the present time is their big word, and not to disrupt the military-industrial complex, because they know the Democrats have voted with the Republicans again and again, year after year, for more money for the military budget than the generals have asked for. Just to be specific, can you go through your 10 reforms, which you call a pledge to make America affordable again? Go through the bold type. It's not going to bore you, listeners, because you'll see how relevant it is to where people live, work, and raise their families. Go through the 10, and then we'll discuss the impact that it should have.
1: Okay, I'll try to make it very, I'll do a dramatic reading. I'll try to make it very exciting. Number one, we eliminate Trump's across-the-board tariffs because they're import taxes. They're raising the prices of just about everything American consumers buy. Number two, we'll get energy prices down by ending Trump's war in Iran and shifting to renewable sources of energy. I mean, this is what we're seeing now is absurd. Trump's war has increased gas prices across the country by at least $1 a gallon.

0: It's accomplished nothing but give Iran bargaining leverage to close the strait, which was open before the war. Number three, we'll bust up monopolies. I mean, another big major source of high prices is monopolies, especially in high tech and healthcare and food and finance. And so it's very important to vigorously enforce antitrust, anti-monopoly laws, so corporations don't have the power to raise prices. Number four, a fight for stronger unions. I mean, the thing is, Ralph, workers need more bargaining power in order to get higher wages. And part of the big answer here is stronger unions. Number five, raise the national minimum wage to at least $20 an hour. Nobody who works full-time should be in poverty. So raise it even higher for employees of big corporations that pay their top executives more than 200 times the typical worker. Number six, make housing more affordable. And one way to do that is stop private equity firms from buying up large tracts of housing and colluding on prices, which is what they're doing. Get rid of zoning laws that keep housing prices high and raise taxes on big corporations that drive up housing prices where they are located or have major facilities, and use the funds for more affordable housing. Number seven, cut healthcare costs by making Medicare available to everyone. Medicare for all. Just give everybody the option of buying into Medicare. It would bring healthcare costs down. Number eight, get working families help with child care and elder care. I mean, both of these, child care and elder care, are essential for working families, and they now pay a large portion of their income to provide care for family members. Number nine, give working families paid family leave. I mean, when I was in the administration, one thing we did was get 12 weeks of unpaid leave, and that's been useful but inadequate. It's just not enough. Every other advanced country provides paid leave. We're the richest country in the world. We should do it too. And finally, number 10, raise taxes on the wealthiest Americans to pay for all of this. Since Ronald Reagan, the rich have paid far lower taxes while accumulating a near record portion of total income and wealth in the country. It's only fair that they pay more so that the rest of America can afford what Americans actually need. And I'm specific about this. We raised the top marginal tax rate to 70%. That's what it was before Reagan, and also imposed a 0.5% tax on wealth in excess of $100 million and eliminate the cap on income subject to Social Security taxes, so that the ultra-rich are actually contributing to the maintenance of Social Security, which is otherwise in some danger. And Ralph, these 10 steps are crucial for making America affordable again. Every Democrat who's running for office should pledge to seek every one of these 10 things.
1: And I might say they're supported by more than liberal voters. They come in with very substantial support from conservative families who want the same thing for their children
0: and
1: their economic security.
0: Every single point I made on every 10 of these is supported by a majority of Americans.
1: Does this mean that you support the California initiative by the labor union SEIU to tax the super rich in California one time, a one-time wealth tax, which Governor Newsom is strongly opposed to?
0: Well, I'm very much in favor of it because it's, first of all, California, like most states, in fact, like every state, has been suffering because of cuts in Medicaid, which is vitally important to working class and poor people in California and everywhere else. And those cuts in Medicaid, why was Medicaid cut? It was cut in order to help pay for big tax cuts for the wealthy by Donald Trump and his two tax cuts, his second tax cut, big tax cut. Most of the benefits went to very wealthy Americans. It's only fair. And you start in California, it should be national, but you start someplace and you start in California. We've got a lot of very, very, very wealthy billionaires in California. You know, this is a rounding error. They would hardly even see it. And the least they can do is help pay for the Medicaid costs that a lot of poor people in California now cannot bear because Medicaid costs are now, you know, they're just not available to a lot of people because of that huge tax cut to the wealthy.
1: You know, if you look at how undertaxed these super billionaires, Silicon Valley, people like Mark Zuckerberg and others over the years, this initiative by SEAU is just partial, very partial payback, a one-time wealth tax. How do you deal with the flight from California? They moved to Nevada or they moved to Florida, which is a problem afflicting wealth taxes beyond property taxes.
0: Well, the empirical evidence, and I just look at the evidence, Ralph. For example, Massachusetts raised its tax, its top tax on people, the very wealthiest in Massachusetts, people, the Chamber of Commerce in Massachusetts, the very wealthy said, you can't do this because we're going to lose wealthy people from Massachusetts. It never happened. In fact, there are more wealthy people in Massachusetts now than there were then. They're very high wealth, and Massachusetts got the benefits of that tax. Now, if you're asking me, should this be a national program? Should we have a wealth tax nationally? Of course we should. You can bet that the right, the apologists for wealth in this country, are going to say, oh, no, don't do that because wealthy people will leave the country. I mean, what they always do reflexively is say, if you do that, we'll leave. And I say in California the same thing I would say about a national wealth tax. If they want to leave, let them leave. But they're not going to leave because there are so many advantages to staying in California in terms of this is where a lot of the high-tech talent actually is. This is where the infrastructure for high tech is already. The climate, as I talk to you, I'm looking at a beautiful day out here. You know, who wants to leave California? And if you are a billionaire and you are just so intent on leaving California because of this one very, very minor tax, then frankly, goodbye.
1: Yeah. Well, some of them, like Elon Musk, they're going to go to the fascist state of Texas. But you're right, most of them want to stay where the talent is, the climate is. Where are you on the stock transaction tax? You know, for purposes of our listeners, people in New York, for example, pay about 8% when they go into a store, sales tax, state and New York City sales tax. But if someone is buying or selling $100 million of ExxonMobil stock, they don't pay anything. And so there's New York State is debating now ending the rebate of between $15 and $20 billion a year coming from a 0.1% sales tax just on stock transactions, not on bonds or derivatives. And believe it or not, since 1981, they had a deal with Wall Street where they rebate electronically every day, maybe $40, $50, $60 million a day. So there is a movement building up to keep the rebate, although Mandami has not come out either way on it, surprisingly enough. Where are you on the stock transaction tax? England has it, Japan has it, Kenya has it.
0: It's just logical. It's just logical. You know, I'm old enough to remember when this country was not based on finance, when we actually had industry, when most people and most of the economy was based on non-financial transactions. Well, these financial transactions don't build an economy anyway. So if there's a 0.1% tax on financial transactions, when you have a sales tax and you have other taxes that so many average working people are paying, well, it just makes absolute sense. It's just common sense.
1: Well, Bob, you know, I know people will say about your pledge, how's he going to pay for it? And you've just pointed out you're going to raise taxes on the undertax super rich and the giant corporations, half of whom, by the way, who made tens of billions of dollars in corporate profits last year in the U.S. paid no federal income tax whatsoever, according to a Washington progressive think tank. Let me ask you the question the critics may have, friendly critics, I may say. They say, all well and good, but how can you deal with this without dealing with the monstrous bloated military budget that Trump wants to add $500 billion more to, which is way over 50% of the entire federal government's operating expenditures? That doesn't include Medicare and Medicaid, operating expenditures. And how are you going to do this if hundreds of billions of taxpayer dollars float out of Washington every year on corporate welfare, subsidies, handouts, bailouts, you name it? What would be your answer?
0: We have to start somewhere. And these 10 items have a lot of political backing. A majority of Americans want them. A majority of Americans need them. Let's start with them. Now, in terms of paying for them, yes, let's first of all tax the people who are the wealthiest in America, who have never been as wealthy. I mean, we've never had billionaires before in this country. We've never had people who are taking home as much of the national income and wealth as we've had now in terms of the top. So let's start there. But of course, you know, it's absurd to have the military expenditures we now have, and also the degree of corporate welfare in terms of subsidies and tax breaks and special benefits for corporations. So that let's do that as well. It's not one or the other. I'm saying let's start with the lowest hanging fruit.
1: You know, here's an item that I just happened to catch on NPR, which is completely ignored by the mass media and the independent media. While Trump is asking for another $100 billion here for the Iran war, billions for aid to the Israeli mass murder in Gaza, and $500 billion overall, he's just gone berserk. Listen to this fact. It's pretty stunning. On NPR, Senator Kaine from Virginia, who's quite reliable when he makes statements, he said the following relating to the Iran war, quote, "A war that is a bad idea and it's illegal is by the very definition of it unaffordable. One item that I'm asking about," said Senator Kaine, "is the reconciliation bill last year gave $153 billion extra dollars to the Pentagon over their appropriated level. And as of early July, this month," he says, quote, $89 billion of that was still unobligated. If you need more money, why not go to the unspent money from last year first, rather than coming back to Congress and asking for another $70 billion, end quote, Senator Kaine from Virginia. I mean, that should be in the headlines.
0: Absolutely.
1: What's your reaction to that?
0: Senator Kaine is absolutely correct. If it's unobligated money already, it's just free-floating money, why don't you go there first before you even ask for any additional money? The military budget, and Ralph, you know this better than I do, but I'm going to say it anyway because maybe some people listening don't know this. If you're talking about fraud, waste, and abuse, if you're talking about bloat in government, the first place you look is the military budget, because nobody knows a lot of where that money goes. It is just going into the pockets of military contractors. There are no competitive bids. There's just so much corruption and so much self-dealing. I mean, that's where you really should go to cut back on fraud, waste, and abuse.
1: To bolster your argument, and I think 99% of the people would support this, the Pentagon has been in violation of federal law since 1992, requiring submitting an audited budget to the Congress, like every other department agency do. So yeah, they have an unaudited budget where we're told the Air Force doesn't even know where its spare parts are all over the world at over 100 bases. They don't know where anything is. As someone close to, in Congress to the Army officials in the Pentagon told me, they don't even know where Army personnel are. There's a completely unaudited budget, which is illegal under federal law. And every Secretary of Defense has pledged, until Hegseth, to work for an audited budget, which they say is going to take 5 years and hundreds of millions of dollars paid to outside accounting firms. So it's much worse than even you described.
0: Well, it's worse even than you just described, Ralph, because we are using, or at least the excuse for this extra money, is a war that is being lost, a war that should never have been fought, a war that is driving up oil prices and gas prices and fertilizer prices and therefore food prices for Americans and for everybody around the world, a war that is actually spreading right now, even as we talk, to Yemen and Saudi Arabia and throughout the Middle East, a war that is a war of choice that Donald Trump started and never explained to the American people why he started it, and he never explained to the American people what his exit strategy is going to be. So you've got this absurd use of taxpayer money, and he just keeps on asking for more and more and more. I mean, it is the responsibility of Congress, and I think a lot of Republicans in Congress are now coming around to saying this, to say, no, we are not going to allow this. In fact, we are not going to even justify this war, and we're going to vote against it if we ever get the War Powers Resolution our back. I mean, again, Ralph, we're not talking about something that is just progressives talking. You know, I talk a lot to people in red states, people who are supporting Trumpers who call themselves MAGA. And when I talk about the war, their eyes roll and they say, this should never be. This should never have been. We are against it. We've been against it from the beginning.
1: It's important, Bob, to note that things are so bad in Washington that it's hard to avoid understatement. Almost everything we say is understated as to what's going on. And with Trump, it's only going to get worse, more violent, much worse domestically and abroad. And he's in the process of stealing the election. If Jeffries and Schumer can start using his false assertion of stealing the election from the Republicans, he's busily violating Constitution, federal statutes, stealing the election. That affects everything we believe in and propose.
0: Exactly. I am a believer, though, Ralph, in the common sense of the American people. Now, if that makes me naive, if that makes me gullible, so be it. But I think at the end of the line, kind of at the bottom line here, is that the American people will make a decision starting with the midterm elections coming up in just, I think, 96 days, something like that. And those elections are going to be critical in terms of trying to constrain Trump and the people, the sycophants and lapdogs behind him, and Hegseth and Robert F. Kennedy Jr., and all these people who are ripping the social contract to shreds. And I think that the one way that, and this brings us back to my pledge, my affordability pledge for Democrats, I think one way the Democrats can be sure to get the House back and maybe even possibly the Senate in 96, 97 days is to pledge to make America affordable again, and using these 10 particular steps that are widely, widely supported, a majority wants them, they will actually bring prices down and they will stop the takeover that we have been seeing under Trump by corporate America, by the tariffs, by the war, by a lot of other things that he's done, and by monopolization.
1: Well, what you're saying may indeed come true in November, but the Democratic Party over the years has been a real burden on the voters. First, they wrote off half the country, creating a red state, blue state. Imagine writing off competitive races in Texas and other southern states, mountain states. And right after 2000 election, when Gore lost to Bush, you wrote an op-ed for the Washington Post, in effect saying the Democratic Party's dead. And in 1970, Kenneth Galbraith, a loyal Democrat who started with others, Americans for Democratic Action, he warned the Democratic Party of straying from their mission for working families into the realm of corporate influence and corporate money. So it should be an easy win in both houses in November, because there are 12 Democratic senators up and 20 Republican senators up. The problem is that most of the Republican senators are in safe states where there's no competition by the Democratic Party. And some states that hardly exist, like Wyoming and Idaho. So you want to share these remarks at all on the Democratic Party itself being an obstacle to winning big over the Republicans?
0: I agree so much with what you say, Ralph. And it makes me very sad. I think more sad than angry. I mean, Ken Galbraith was saying that in 1970, as you pointed out. Ken and I, a dear friend, I miss him terribly. He and I would have long talks about the Democratic Party and why it was becoming corporate. And it all had to do with money, obviously. The Democratic Party started in the 70s and 80s to drink the same trough as the Republican Party in terms of corporate money and money coming from the very, very wealthiest Americans. And that money, if you start drinking at the same trough, then how do you bite the hands that feed you? How do you criticize corporations and the wealthy? How do you talk about increasing taxes on the wealthy? How do you talk about increasing taxes on big corporations and regulations on big corporations if you're taking their money? The fact is you can't. But here's what gives me hope. You have a rising tide in America of progressive candidates all over America. Even, you know, you mentioned Texas, Ralph. Well, Tallarico is really a good candidate. He could become senator in Texas. I think that there's a very good chance. we're seeing the good people, you know, Sherrod Brown in Ohio, who had been a senator in Ohio. There are many other people in states that have turned Republican, but now are having second thoughts because of the war, because of the tariffs, because of inflation. Even the Trump administration's refusal to release the Jeffrey Epstein files in their entirety. All of these so-called red states are now just having a little bit of buyer's remorse when it comes to the Republican Party. So I think the progressive Democrats now have a very good chance.
1: Well, Tallarico in Texas should easily win against the crook who's opposing him, Attorney General, who's impeached by his own party in the House in Texas, and he got away with it in the Senate because it had to have a supermajority. The problem is that Tallarico is going all over Texas, county after county, where there's no Democratic Party infrastructure to get out the vote. So he's really going uphill. It's like the Democrats have to be 8-9% ahead of the Republicans in area after area in order to win.
0: That's true. I'm not going to argue with you about the failure of the Democratic Party to develop and nurture infrastructure in every state. That's what they should be doing. That's what they should have been doing. The notion, and I've been having these arguments with Democrats, leading Democrats now for, oh, I don't know, I think it's 40 years. You know, that even when I was in government, the notion was that the Democrats should go after the suburban swing vote. Well, that's ludicrous. First of all, there's not a suburban swing vote. You ought to go after every vote you can everywhere in America, and you ought to have a basic economic plank, such as I gave you at the beginning of this discussion, that really will help average people. It'll help average working people. It will make prices and the cost of living affordable again for average working people. This is what Democrats, you know, under Franklin D. Roosevelt, this is what Democrats used to do, used to care about, and must do it again.
1: As you've written and others, they abandoned the working class, the Reagan Democrats, so-called, and that sunk them in one election after another. And they keep looking at their navel to figure out how to connect with the working class. You connect with the working class by adopting your pledge. That's the way you connect with your working class. But they want the money from Wall Street. And there's a conflict as to, do they want the money more or do they want the votes more?
0: Yeah, this is why I'm encouraged, Ralph, by the progressive wing of the Democratic Party. Because you've got people, you know, not just, I'm not just talking about Mamdani and AOC. You have progressives, whether they call themselves Democratic Socialists or whatever they call themselves, they are progressives. And they are making young people excited again. That's where the energy is in politics today. It's in the progressive side of the Democratic Party. And if we had an old Republican Party like it used to be, you know, I remember the day, you do too, I'm sure, where there were progressives in the Republican Party too. And when I say progressive, I'm talking about people who understand the importance of helping the working class and the poor in this country get ahead. That's all. I mean, we don't have to get into esoteric discussions about what's the meaning of social democrat. No, we're just simply talking about helping people whose incomes are, you know, below, let's say, $75,000 a year. That's the median income in this country. People who are lower middle class, working class, and poor, just helping them get ahead. The whole structure of the economy has become so grotesquely out of shape, out of what it should be, with the advent of, of this small group of billionaires who are running more and more of the country, who are backing Trump, who, you know, Elon Musk getting Trump elected in 2024 by putting $250 million into Trump's own election. Well, that should not be allowed.
1: Yeah, you point out in one of your Substacks, the 29-year-old former corporate lawyer that toppled Congresswoman Jeanette in Colorado, right?
0: Yeah.
1: You point out she was born the year that the incumbent was elected.
0: That's right. That's right. That's right. And so, you know, some of these incumbents, I am not an ageist. I mean, I'm getting up there. I'm going to catch up with you pretty soon. And I don't have anything against elderly people being active. In fact, I want them to be active. I want them to be active in politics. It's just that we've got a lot of older Republicans and older Democrats who need to just step aside and allow these young people to take control and take and have authority and take over. Because people ask me, what is giving me courage and what is giving me hope in this bleak time? And what I tell them is the young people I teach, the people I work with every day, young people who have energy, enthusiasm, who are progressive to their core, who care about the future of this country, and who are going to be inheriting the mess that we've left them, and certainly the mess that Trump and his regime is leaving them.
1: Well said. We're out of time. Unfortunately, we've been talking with Robert Reich, former Secretary of Labor, has a very popular Substack. If you want more from Robert Reich's thoughts and observations and recommendations, you can pick up his book coming out in paperback next month, titled Coming Up Short. And you want to give the Substack once more before we conclude, Bob?
0: Oh, sure. I'll do it several times. It's Robert Reich, R-O-B-E-R-T-R-E-I-C-H. At substack.com. And I would love it if anybody listening join me on that Substack. That's where I write every day. And I also am part of a group. I co-founded a group called Inequality Media. And Inequality Media puts out lots of videos, and we have movies that we've made, and it has become something that I'm very proud of. So
1: the website for that?
0: Inequality Media, it's all one word, .org.
1: Inequalitymedia.org. I've not seen that. That'd be good to look at. Anyway, thank you very much. All this will be continued. Thanks for your good work out of Berkeley, California, Robert Reich.
0: Well, thank you, Ralph, and thank all of you for your great work.
2: 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When we come back, we continue our exploration of a winning, effective, and dare I say, bold economic agenda. 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
3: 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I'm Russell Mokyver. Some AI companies aren't just reading books, they're destroying them. As developers race to build more powerful AI models and lawsuits over copyright mount, a cottage industry has sprung up to supply them with millions of physical books that are stripped apart, scanned into training data sets, and discarded or shredded. That's according to a report from Yahoo Finance and 404 Media. AI companies are using intermediaries to acquire books at industrial scale anonymously. Companies specializing in bulk sourcing advertise their ability to locate hundreds of thousands of titles while promising confidentiality for AI clients, reflecting the sensitivity surrounding the practice. For the Corporate Crime Reporter, I'm Russell Mokyver.
2: Thank you, Russell. Welcome back to the Ralph Nader Radio Hour. I'm Steve Scrovan, along with David Feldman, Hannah, and Ralph. Our next guest has a bold economic program for America. David?
4: Derek Scherer served as the U.S. ambassador to Finland from 1994 to 1997. Previously, he worked in government at the national, state, and local levels, including the founding board of directors of the National Consumer Cooperative Bank in 1978 and deputy undersecretary of commerce for economic affairs in 1993. During the 1992 presidential campaign, Ambassador Scherer was a senior policy advisor to Bill Clinton and helped to write the campaign's economic program, Putting People First. Welcome to the Ralph Nader Radio Hour, Ambassador Derek Scherer.
5: Thank you, David. It's a pleasure to be here.
1: Welcome, Derek. We've known each other for a long time, and I came across a few months ago a very comprehensive, bold economic plan for America that you authored with a couple of your economic colleagues. And it didn't get much press, like most progressive proposals, but it was directed to the Democratic Party, where you've been advising for years and a very loyal Democrat. Our listeners are always looking to answer the question, what does the Democratic Party stand for? And your plan partially answers it. So why don't you summarize your plan, which after I read it, looks like it's pretty much supported by a majority of the American people.
5: Well, that's also one of the points, is that we do think that the major issue facing most Americans is economic. And of course, their economic security, their family welfare, their economic future. And, you know, I would argue this has almost always been the case. It goes back to my experience in local politics and state politics, and then in the Clinton campaign, where our consultant, James Carville, said it's the economy, stupid. And mainly we ran on that. We put together a program called Putting People First. And I think one of the major reasons that Bill Clinton won was because he emphasized economic issues. So I've always been one that felt you shouldn't run on foreign policy issues, with exceptions like the middle of the Vietnam War, and that you should emphasize kind of kitchen table, family-oriented issues that affect real people's lives. So I've been doing that a long time, some success, some failures, but I've always done it within the Democratic Party. And I have argued for a long time, going back to the previous century, that third parties don't work in the United States. For better or worse, we have a two-party system, but it's a very open system. I mean, you've seen how MAGA people could take over the Republican Party. The Democratic Party and the primary system has always been open to anybody who wants to run. And so we've had a number of progressives get elected at different levels in that way. I could argue that we've had fairly progressive presidential candidates in some cases, but we face a lot of obstacles and opposition, which we can talk about, especially corporate power, which you know well, Ralph. So,
1: yeah, I want you to lay the basis and we'll talk about the items that you have written in summary form as part of your bold economic program. And then we'll talk about the areas you excluded and why.
5: Okay.
1: As a pragmatic approach. Yeah, go ahead.
5: I'm going to run down the basics. One, which is essential, and I don't understand why Biden didn't do this, which is to raise the federal minimum wage to what we call a living wage. A federal minimum wage hasn't been raised in almost 20 years. We would raise it to $20 over time, and there are a lot of benefits to increasing people's wages, which also means they pay more taxes, they pay more Social Security, they can purchase more things. But it's also a view of it should be a basic human right to have a living wage. We want to increase the capacity of families to take care of one another. So we produced a proposal for a universal child care allowance for anybody making less than $400,000 a year. We have a number of proposals to increase the housing supply, although that's not controlled totally at the national level. It's a state and local issue. There are a lot of ways in which the federal government can encourage the production of more affordable housing. We want the Social Security system, one of the great achievements of the New Deal, to be solvent. And there's fairly simple ways to do that. Various senators, Democratic senators, have introduced bills to do that, which is you increase the contributions of the wealthiest Americans. It's not a problem in math, it's just a problem in politics to do it. We would, of course, roll back Trump's tariffs, which are an absurdity, and also tariffs that are aimed at our major allies like Canada and Mexico that make no sense either economically or in foreign policy. And we would increase education and training, because with the rise of AI, what kind of jobs people are going to be able to get and how they get them is going to be even more dependent on the quality of their education. So we would provide for universal free community college education. So I'll stop right there. I'll just run through some of them. We do this as a very detailed, Ralph. We've consulted with leading economists, progressive economists, on all of these proposals. But the point of our program is not that it should be endorsed in its entirety. It's almost meant to be a discussion document to show what is possible, that this can be done. It doesn't require some dramatic change in the way the government operates. It just demands a change in priorities and some new laws like Senator Warren's Affordability and Accountability Act on corporations, going back to proposals that you proposed in the previous century to federal chartering of large corporations. And we've been meeting with candidates, with political consultants, with other progressive think tanks like EPI and CAP in D.C., and discussing the fine points of our programs, but also encouraging them to say, if you think we are wrong about this or we should take a different approach, let's hear it. Because what we want is not people to say you have the Bible of economic reform, but that you have the right path, that candidates should be running on a progressive, comprehensive economic reform program in the coming midterms. And whoever runs for president should be running on this kind of program.
1: But the problem is the Hakeem Jeffries and Chuck Schumer are not running on your program. They are running on a repeated theme of affordability, and they give examples, high rents, high grocery prices, high fuel, but they assiduously avoid the cause of affordability in contemporary America, which is Trump. So they're allied with Trump against impeachment. Jeffries has clamped down. We have a lot of evidence on this, on all Democrats, telling him not to sign on John Larson's H.R. 1155, 13 articles of impeachment. He put out a Dear Colleague letter. Only two came forward, one of them being Steve Cohn, who's not running for re-election from Tennessee. So the critics of what you're putting forward are not directing their criticism against your issues, like paid child care, a minimum wage increase, raising frozen Social Security budgets, frozen for over 45 years, and so on. They're basically saying that you can't separate these from the huge drains on the public budget and the taxpayer of the bloated military budget, totally out of control, the corporate welfare budget, hundreds of billions of dollars a year shoveled out in subsidies, handouts, giveaways, bailouts, you name it, most recently for resurrecting the nonsensical nuclear power industry. And they're more silent than they should be on restoring Trump's tax cuts. In fact, in 2019, when they took over the Congress, as you know, Richard Neal, the head of the House Ways and Means Committee's first statement was he wasn't going to go after Trump's tax cuts, which create huge deficits and drain money away from the domestic necessities of the American people that you've just pointed out. So discuss the military budget, corporate welfare, and you mentioned higher taxes on the very rich, but I didn't hear much on the very big corporations, half of whom are making huge profits in the U.S. and paying no federal income tax.
5: We also increased taxes on CEOs, which, you know, the ratio now of CEO, top CEO of big companies to the lowest paid workers up over 400 to 1. So we do address those questions.
1: Okay. I was just referring to what you said.
5: I understand, but I'm just telling you. Okay, we'll set that aside.
1: You've done the corporate tax. Let's do corporate welfare in the military budget.
5: Well, on corporate welfare, as I say, we are supporting Senator Warren's Accountability Act, which would put workers on boards of directors of major corporations and also make them have federal charters. But here's my point, and I agree with you about these issues, Ralph, especially the military budget, but you can't get to those issues until you are actually in the government. And if we don't win back the House and at least have a shot at winning back the Senate, talking about these issues while Trump and the MAGA Republican Party controls the government and might continue to control it is, you know, makes us feel good, but it doesn't change anything. And what I've learned about the so-called leaders of the party is you don't really expect them to lead. They will follow when they see where the voters are going, and they'll also follow when they see if there is a presidential candidate who takes off on these kinds of issues. And so, you know, we know Hakeem Jeffries. I'm glad he's talking about affordability because at least he's talking about economic issues. He's put together teams of people to look at different bills that they would introduce if they can win the majority in the November elections. I'm in touch with some members of Congress. We're working closely, particularly Goodwin, Jamie Raskin, and others, to push these kinds of proposals that we have. But I don't expect the leadership to lead on these issues. So, you know, I don't rail against them, because what I'm doing, and I'm doing it with a lot of different people out there, including a lot of young people, is trying to find good candidates, provide them with economic ideas to run on, and then hope that we win back the House and that these kinds of then elected officials who share our viewpoint become the Democratic Party. I mean, that's how you do these things. If we don't win these elections, then we're just kind of crying in the wilderness. You know, I have a lot of thoughts about Trump. And one of the things, and in fact, I was going to mention it to you, as you might think about it, but our mutual friend Jeff Cowan and I have talked about the importance of an accountability project, and especially getting together initially some very good legal minds to say, what are the legal options after 2028 to go after all the corruption and crime that's been taking place? I mean, what is the legal position? What if Trump pardons everybody? You know, what can you do about that? So I'm working on a number of fronts. I think accountability is one that we should talk more about. I believe that the whole impeachment thing is a dead end. It's not going to go anywhere politically right now. So that doesn't interest me. But the accountability question, there are a lot of very decent Republicans who believe in the rule of law who've come forward. A lot of them are working with an old friend of yours, Ann Bloom, who used to be the chief litigator for Public Citizen. And she's been talking to a good friend of ours. How many Republicans have come forward to work with them? Judges, lawyers, who are just appalled by what goes on. And all this work is kind of going sub rosa below the press. It doesn't need to be, you know, front and center at the New York Times as long as it's going on.
1: How can people get a hold of your Bold Economic Program for America?
5: Okay, it is up and it can be freely downloaded on the website of the Institute for Labor and Education at UC Berkeley.
1: Let's go to Steve.
2: Derek, you worked in the Clinton administration in the 90s, helped him with his put people first agenda. But I can imagine a lot of our listeners would be saying, wait a minute, the Clinton administration concluded the NAFTA deal. They're all about free trade and the neoliberal policies that arguably laid the groundwork for a right-wing populist like Trump to come along and prevail. What have you learned from those Clinton years, and what has changed in your outlook from that?
5: Well, I could recommend a very good book by Nelson Lichtenstein on the Clinton administration that discusses the, I would say, hopes and aspirations that President Clinton had, but then the reality of what actually happened. But in my case, I was not included in the economic team. I was sent off to Finland as an ambassador, and the president selected Robert Rubin and Larry Summers and Lloyd Bentsen. Bob Reich was given a token position as labor secretary, but as he later wrote, he was basically hidden away in the cabinet. So I would not say that the Clinton administration tried to do all of the things that even we had in our Putting People First program. Like NAFTA, for example, my advice on NAFTA had been, and I had drafted our original proposal, which had very strong labor and environmental ties. And I said, don't pass it unless you pass it with Democratic votes. If you're going to pass a version of NAFTA, it has to be supported by labor and Democrats. And the administration did the different thing. They went and got Republican votes to pass it because they felt the pressure, I would say, what you call the Reagan view of the world and the Wall Street's view of the world. And that's been true. It was true of Obama as well. And every effort I made to suggest progressive economists like Jamie Galbraith or Barry Bluestone, others who should be in those governments. Didn't happen. The power of money in Wall Street, as Ralph well knows, is very great. And so, and we write about this. If you read our program, we also explain the Reagan Revolution, the neoliberal sort of consensus that's now crashed with Trump, and we're trying to replace it with our program.
1: Let's go to Hannah.
6: How much of this program could we accomplish by saying president, go off and president, and let congressional candidates, even senatorial candidates, try and enact these policies?
5: Well, if you look at the periods when we've had great and significant reform, we've also had presidents. One's FDR, we know about the New Deal, but also Lyndon Johnson. I mean, some of the great things, some of the things that Ralph referred to, especially the Civil Rights Act, but other great improvements in our government were done with a president who knew how to play politics, knew how to lead, knew how to twist arms to get things done. We see how government by an executive who is opposed to all these things operates and guts governments. So, I mean, you can't do it if you have an executive who's going to oppose you. I mean, I suppose you could pass things in a Congress with a weak executive, but the best outcome would be if we had a New Deal or a Great Society situation where we win back the House and Senate, and we have a president who is inclined to agree and lead. And it's an interactive process. So the more that Congress pushes and the more that individual senators lead, then the more the White House is willing to do things. And it's also important that the citizens be mobilized. I mean, Social Security was not just a policy idea. Social Security has its basis in a dentist in Long Beach who came up with a program, give seniors money, but they had to spend it by the end of the month. And clubs were formed across the United States to support this idea. It ultimately becomes, in the New Deal, the Social Security Act. So it, you have to have organized citizenry. And, you know, I know Ralph and I agree about all of this, and civic action and groups. And it's an iterative process between the Congress, the executive, and the citizenry.
1: We've been talking with Derek Scherer, a multiple advocate of progressive public policies, a thinker and a doer, and the author, with two other economists, of A Bold Economic Program for America. Very relevant in an election year. Thank you very much, Derek.
5: Thanks, Ralph. Hang in there.
1: We will.
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0: This is Homer, author of what many regard to be the most consequential epic poem in the history of literature, The Odyssey. I'm kind of a big deal around here, so maybe you've heard of it. In any case, I'd like to thank you on behalf of Western civilization for contributing during WERU's recent summer membership drive.
1: You sure have a way with words, Homer. It was indeed a successful drive because of all the heroic and generous listeners. This is Athena, goddess of wisdom and heroic endeavor. 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Such a boon during troubled times. I'm sure you agree, Odysseus.
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6: And I'm DJ Lucky. You're listening to The Blue Line. We'll be here for the next 2 hours playing some jazz grooves and a good assortment of other things. We're going to get right into it with the Hypnotic Brass Ensemble. Thanks for listening.

All right. Good evening, everyone. Thank you for listening to The Blue Line. I'm DJ Ellie, and we kicked off the hour with Hypnotic Brass Ensemble, their song Treasure. And then we heard from Brandon Woody, Real Love Part 1. And that last track we heard was from Brandy Younger. It's called Gadabout Season. And Brandy Younger is a classically trained harpist who's also a big fan of soul and hip hop, and really got introduced to jazz when she heard some of Alice Coltrane's music. So a really neat fusion of jazz and hip hop and that beautiful harp. So again, hope you're having a great night, and thanks for listening to The Blue Line. Let's get back to the music.

0: This is DJ Lucky just jumping in over this track. We're hearing Moody Man, Detroit-based artist who blends jazz with house music. A little different from what we normally are playing, but this song is called Black Mahogany. It's a classic. I don't know much about house music, but I do like this album. Before that, we heard one from Alpha Mist. It was a cool track as well. Off 44th Move, the song was called Fly. We hope you've been enjoying the show so far. I'm here with DJ Ellie, and we're just hanging out in the studio and enjoying playing some music for you.
1: Yeah.
0: How are you doing, DJ Ellie?
1: We're having a good time here. And yeah, I like this Moody Man track a lot. It just sounds like a party. I love how funky it is.
0: Yeah, for sure. And Detroit is a good place for house music. I do know that much. Just a reminder that you can reach us here in the studio if you want. Our number here is 207-469-0500. It's a new show, so we'd love to hear what your thoughts are. You can also email comments to info@weru.org. Also, if you're interested in the track list, that's available on weru.org as well. Also, it's on the WERU app, so lots of ways to check out the station. But for now, I think we'll get back to the music, and we'll talk to you in a few more minutes. Enjoy the rest of this track.

0: All right, you're here with DJ Ellie and DJ Lucky on the Blue Line. So we just heard a nice little chunk of tracks there. We started out with Micaiah McCraven. Then we heard some Art Blakey, absolute classic, Go-Go Penguin, Kamal Williams, and Ron Carter. So thanks for listening. We hope you're enjoying the show. We're having a lot of fun here in the studio.
1: Yeah, we sure are. Nice big block of music for you there. We're really trying to blend things back and forth from jazz to other things to back to jazz. I guess we're all around jazz, but yeah, that's okay.
0: All jazz adjacent in our minds.
1: That's right.
0: But yeah, just kind of a nice diversity of sounds.
1: Yeah, and we're gonna jump away from the music just for a second to take a quick check on the weather. The forecast for Orland, Maine. It's pretty darn nice. I think it's been pretty nice recently myself. And the next few days, it looks much the same. Thursday, high of 78 degrees, scattered showers and scattered thunderstorms. Looks like beautiful weather going into the weekend. So we'll just keep enjoying that. What else is going on in the neighborhood, Leah?
0: Yeah, well, we have a great community calendar on WERU.org, and there's so many awesome community events highlighted there. But one thing that we think would be of special interest to our audience here is a jazz and blues open session at Bon Vent Cider in Hancock. So every Wednesday evening, right at this time, 6 to 8 p.m., Zach Gorell and Michael Bennett host a very laid-back and welcoming jazz and blues session at Bon Vent Cider. It's in its second year of running, and it's chock-full of incredible local talent. But again, it's just very laid-back and fun-sounding open session. So just wanted to throw that out there.
1: I don't know if you should talk it up quite so much. I mean, if you're not doing that, we think you should listen to this show. But
0: well, yes, We also love people listening into our show, but
1: you can't beat live music, right?
0: Yeah, that sounds like a great way to spend a Wednesday evening.
1: Well, let's get back to some music. I think we've got about 10 more minutes before some top of the hour announcements. So we'll get back into it with the track from Kiefer. Anything else to add, DJ Ellie?
0: No, just excited to get back to the music. So thanks everyone for tuning in.

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2: 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You're back listening to The Blue Line. We're here for the second hour of the show. Before the announcements, we heard a track from Kiefer that was Socially Awkward off the album Happy Sad, from released back in 2019. Then we heard Robert Glasper's Dillaloo No. 2 off Black Radio Recovered. We're going to get right back into the music here with something off the Blue Note Reimagined album. That was a cool Blue Note release using all UK-based artists. We got one from Jordan Rekhi called Wind Parade.

0: Hey there, everyone. Hope you've been enjoying this hour of The Blue Line. Thanks again for being here and listening with us tonight.
1: That's right. That was DJ Ellie and this is DJ Lucky. And we just heard a long set there. We started off with a track from Tony Allen, Red Hot and Riots. That was called No Agreement. Then an MF Doom song called Saffron. Then we heard one off Terrace Martin's new album. That was called Freeze Tag. And DJ Ellie, was that album also called Freeze Tag?
0: That is actually off of the latest full-length album from the jazz, hip-hop, and R&B supergroup Dinner Party, which has Terrace Martin, Robert Glasper, Kamasi Washington, and Ninth Wonder. It's called What You Bring In, and that album literally just came out a couple days ago, August 7th. So it's their third album.
1: Nice. Yeah, that was a good one. And then we heard one of my favorites, too, from Erykah Badu. Not always played on jazz shows, but, you know, we decided to do it anyway.
0: It's a good one.
1: Yeah, that was On and On. And then we finished it up with a really new track that I was just listening to this week and enjoying from an artist called Ebi Soda. The song was called Chandler.
0: Awesome. We also just want to remind everyone that, you know, there's a ton of great jazz programming on WERU. So on Monday nights, there's the Jazz Scene. And then Tuesdays is Maiden Voyage. Of course, Wednesday nights is the Blue Line, which you're listening to now. Jazz Potpourri is on Thursdays. So much great jazz. And whether you're into more traditional jazz or kind of a more eclectic selection, you're sure to find something that you like on WERU.
1: That's right. And for those of you that like some of the other styles that we've been playing, there's also a cool hip-hop show on Friday nights called The Vibes.
0: That's a great show. Yeah.
1: Yeah. And there's some soul on Thursday nights. Basically, any kind of music you like, you can find it. We've got the schedule of shows here in the studio, and it's
0: good to keep track. There's just so much, and that's such an awesome thing about the station is there's just a little something for everybody, and it's just so fun to check out all of the different great programming.
1: And it might sound like we're doing a membership drive, but actually that was last week. We just really like the station.
0: Yeah, this is all genuine.
1: Yep. But the summer membership drive was successful, so we just wanted to say a big thank you to all the listeners out there. $63,000 was raised in 1 week by our generous listeners. So thank you for that.
0: Yeah, thanks, everyone.
1: And and given all that generosity, we figure you're paying for music, not to hear us talk. So we'll get right back into it. We're going to hear another one from Alpha Mist here. So please enjoy. Thanks for listening to The Blue Line.

0: All right. So we started off this block of music with 44th Move from 2NIL. And then we heard a track off of the Blue Note Reimagined album titled Maiden Voyage by Mr. Jukes. And then we heard of one of DJ Lucky and I's favorite D'Angelo songs, Spanish Joint, off of the album Voodoo. And then that last track we heard was from Pinguine Extension, Mazouk Souvenir. And they are a group out of Martinique and bringing kind of a traditional jazz style from the French Caribbean, with Ralph Lavital is the main artist with Pinguine Extension.
1: DJ Ellie, I think you were lucky enough to see them in person, right?
0: Yes, I did. I saw them. I had never heard of them before. I just kind of wandered into a jazz club when I was in Paris and didn't know anything about them, and they were fantastic, and learned a lot about that style of jazz out of the French Caribbean, and just beautiful music. So I really enjoyed them. Pinguine
1: Very cool.
0: Extension.
1: Very cool. And not exactly the same, but another fun event that's coming up. Let's see, it's August 15th. There's a WERU benefit in Blue Hill. It's called Between a Laugh and a Hard Place. It's a one-of-a-kind benefit performance to benefit WERU and Irsay, featuring Judith Sloan, Jonathan Lethem, Nala Said, Warren Lehrer, and Andy Tierstein. Apologies if I butchered any of those names. It's an evening where stories, music, and conversation meet at the intersection of humor and heartbreak, taking place on Saturday, August 15th, 7 p.m. at Emlyn Hall at the Bay School in Blue Hill. Sounds like a great way to celebrate and support two vital cultural and social justice nonprofit organizations.
0: Absolutely. Thank you, DJ Lucky.
1: You're welcome.
0: So we have about 10 minutes or so left. So again, thank you to everyone hanging in there with us tonight. We've enjoyed the set a lot, and we hope that you have too.
1: And just a quick reminder too, if you like the set tonight, it will be available for 2 weeks on WERU.org and on the app. All the shows are available for 2 weeks after they air, which is great. You can
0: Awesome.
1: listen to everything. What else do we have before our hour is up?
0: Yeah, so next we're going to get into a version of a Kendrick Lamar song, Never Catch Me. It's by Kendrick Scott, so sort of a jazz rendition of the Kendrick Lamar Flying Lotus song.
1: Cool. And also, don't forget to stay tuned after the show for Second Wind from 8 o'clock to 10 o'clock with, I believe it's DJ Rico tonight. Always a fun time.
0: Thanks, everyone.

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